0: Stocks fell today and Wall Street posted a weekly decline. This is NPR News in Washington. The World Cup is debuting a new feature at its final game Sunday. There will be a halftime show featuring superstar artists from six continents, including BTS, Madonna, and Shakira. NPR's Anastasia Siolkis has more.
1: The halftime show is meant to have very wide appeal. It will also feature Justin Bieber, Burna Boy, Gustavo Dudamel, and Coldplay. This show will also include a handful of social media viral stars, including the Ugandan dance group Ghetto Kids and a school group from Staten Island, the PS22 Chorus. FIFA seems to be taking a valuable page out of the NFL's playbook. Whether or not you care about the game, you may be tempted to check out the halftime show. FIFA is expecting huge viewership numbers worldwide for the Spain versus Argentina game, saying World Cup content has already logged well over 20 billion video views globally. Anastasia Tsilikas, NPR News, New York.
0: Major League Baseball is restricting how iPads are used in the dugout to prevent coaches from using AI's help in making game time decisions. The league-issued iPads are still allowed, but there's now a strict list of what data and apps are permitted and which ones are not. The first Irish woman to win an Academy Award for acting has died. Brenda Fricker was 81 years old. She won Best Supporting Actress for her role in the 1989 biographical film My Left Foot, in which she portrayed the determined mother of Christy Brown, an Irish writer and painter born with cerebral palsy. She also appeared in Home Alone 2 as a woman who lived among pigeons in Central Park. This is NPR News.
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3: Welcome to In Focus, presented by IRSC Public Media. I'm Justin Breckenridge, and today we're joined by Bob Calhoun of Habitat for Humanity of St. Lucie County, a local organization dedicated to providing housing for the Treasure Coast. Bob, welcome.
4: Glad to be here.
3: Let's start off simple. For someone who doesn't know what Habitat for Humanity is, who are you guys and what do you do?
4: Sure. Habitat for Humanity is an ecumenical housing ministry focused on home ownership. Is a way to not just provide shelter, but to really transform people's lives through the benefits of home ownership. And we are certainly here in the Treasure Coast, in Florida, in the U.S., Canada, and 74 other countries around the world with the same basic principles of we're going to help you with your housing needs and finding those solutions, and in turn, you're going to help others.
3: Now, before the show, you talked about some misconceptions that people have about Habitat. So what are some of those misconceptions, do you think?
4: We are probably the most recognized name in affordable housing, but we typically don't get involved with rentals. We don't do transitional housing. We don't have facilities for the homeless. But what we do very, very well, and that is to provide opportunities for homeownership to people who cannot achieve homeownership economically any other way, and secondly, preserving existing homeownership by low-income households, and that's through our critical repair program. So that covers everything from sometimes a new roof to what may seem simple if you don't live here in Florida, such as an air conditioner. And if you're an older citizen, that becomes more and more important for not just comfort but for health.
3: So you've been in the area for almost 30 years now. This will be the 30th anniversary this year for St. Lucie Habitat. So how does that achievement feel?
4: I feel really good about that because it validates what we've been doing and how valuable it is to the community that we're still continuing, still operating on those very basic principles of kind of the quintessential self-help way to become a homeowner and remain a homeowner. So it's very satisfying to me. I've been leading Habitat affiliates now for 32 years. So the last 12 and a half years in this position, but also in three others in the Southeast.
3: I guess adding on to that, you guys have been around for 30 years, so how have you guys grown and changed since those very early days?
4: It has grown considerably. You know, just serendipitously, we're reaching our 300th family in terms of the service we provided for homeownership and preservation of homeownership here in St. Lucie County. For me personally, when I arrived here, just as the Great Recession was starting to lift and things were pretty tight, but we've been able to build up, we've been able to innovate. We're completing our first townhome project for homeownership. So we're very pleased with the results of that. And also about 6 years ago, we shifted to a community land trust model of homeownership. That provides more opportunities for people who need our kind of a program to become homeowners, but it also kind of bakes into the house much longer term affordability, not just for that household and their family, but future families to come. That is done with a ground lease that's very specific to that purpose, and how it achieves it is it, in essence, disconnects the appreciation value of the house from the marketplace and links it to what's more realistic, particularly for low-income households, and that is to indices such as the Consumer Price Index. So the affordability we offer once will, when the time comes when that household no longer is the owner, they've paid down their below-market rate loan from Habitat, so they've got equity in that, that allowed appreciation they have as well, and the affordability is preserved for someone in the same situation they were when they first became homeowners through Habitat's help. One of the other places I've worked is in the Florida Keys, which is a very interesting place to create affordable housing. One of the projects was 18 townhomes, and we had a great time building it. Families bonded during that construction process. We dedicated all 18 at one. And then 7.5 years later, one of the homeowners, you know, they're real people. Life changes. Situations change. So she was a single teacher with two children. And so when she sold her townhome, she had acquired enough equity and appreciation where in her new location and kind of the next step in her life, she was ready to step into the marketplace and remain a homeowner. And just was just almost one of those things I didn't never expected. But when her house went up for sale in Monroe County, that next owner was another single teacher with two kids. So that wow. Just kind of a picture perfect example of how that community land trust can function.
3: Full circle. That's awesome. Well, Bob, you brought up the families, and I was actually curious. Tell us a little bit about the types of families that you guys serve in your program.
4: Certainly, yeah. We study the national and local economic statistics fairly carefully, and annually there is a set of numbers that reflect income, and it's very specific. In our case, it's combined St. Lucie County, Martin County, Okeechobee County is in a separate reporting network, but they report the area median income. And what that median income is, the income that's numerically the middle of the population for households. And what we use as our determination, and a lot of funding uses the same, is 80% of that area median income. So currently in St. Lucie County, for a family of four, that represents an income of about $72,000 to $74,000 a year. So at that income level, they really don't have access to home ownership unless they've got family means or some other, and good for them if they do. So we have an application process with very clear selection characteristics to it. In addition to that, not going over that income, we also have a minimum amount of income, because anyone who's been a homeowner or a car owner knows both are kind of expensive pets to keep up. They do require maintenance. So we don't want to set anyone up to fail. So there's both that, you know, above this income, we think you have other options, then we'll help you find your way to those if you would like us to. And then secondly, that minimum income, because we want to set people up for success and not set them up where they're so fragile that's just economic stumble waiting to happen.
3: I actually want to follow up on something that you said a little bit earlier about bringing townhomes to St. Lucie. So walk us through that process and what led you to that decision.
4: Well, as I mentioned, when I worked in Monroe County in the Keys, that was all we did because of the very high cost of land. And reflecting back, that was kind of a preview of what St. Lucie County itself has experienced over the last 5 years, just rapidly escalating cost reflected, you know, obviously in the purchase price, but also in the cost of building homes. So we consider ourselves very efficient builders. We get support from the community. But at the end of the day, the more expensive that concrete block, that piece of drywall is, it does have an impact on how many homes we can build. So by building townhomes, there are efficiencies that we have realized that I'm a bit of a numbers guy. So going in, I said, one, we make better use of the expensive land. Number two, we do more efficiently working with our building cost as well.
3: Well, now that we're talking about rising costs, it's as good of a time as any to ask the question about affordable housing. From your vantage point, can you describe that need here on the Treasure Coast?
4: It's acute, and that's, I think, about the best adjective I can use, that in that there is such a shortage of affordable housing that it's just having a disproportionate effect on, one, people of lower incomes, because it's not just becoming a homeowner, but the rental prices have jumped mightily as well during this period. So we're looking at working a little bit differently in the future. We're still in discussion phase, but you know, that would be to offer our programming at maybe two tiers. So change some of our requirements, for example, maybe bump that for part of the building that we do, bump that 80% cap up to 100 and serve in a different way. And part of the magic we do is not just being efficient builders, but by providing below market rate financing for the houses as well. But just like when we build, we have to comply with those regs. Likewise, we have to comply with all the state and federal regulations. We get training from the American Banking Association on loan origination and servicing on a regular basis to keep our skills sharp.
3: Actually, while we're talking about the requirements from the people you serve, sweat equity, can you describe what that is for people who don't know?
4: Yeah, we didn't invent it, but we sure put it on the map. For all of our Habitat homes that we build, one of the requirements is that the future owners of that home participate in our programs and contributing it to it with their own time. So often I'll get asked the questions, what if you've got a family with somebody with a disability, how can they help? We look at it as not just home building, but community building. So we've had a number of people with challenges to being on the construction site that do very, very well to, let's say, go to the food bank, help out there, go to the public library at the information desk, just a vast number of things they can do to help build. And by build, again, we see ourselves as community builders, and that's perfectly fine with us.
3: Now, when someone does go through your program, what do you see coming out of that as a true success story?
4: I see as a success story if they fulfill their requirements. And by that, I mean, you know, we've worked with them on budgeting and counseling, in maintaining the home, growing their family in it. And I also get the question, well, what if they sell their house? Well, congratulations. We can recover that home, maybe do a little updating to it and recycle that opportunity in the community now that that family has found the way to kind of step up and improve their lives. I also get asked, what if they win the lottery? We hope they become one of our favorite donors, as well as that puts them in a very different financial situation, of course. That's just a good thing, just like growing in work. So you bring up a good point, because what our qualifications are, we have income requirements to qualify, but not income constraints remain in our programs and enjoy the benefits of home ownership. So we applaud people who improve themselves, get better jobs, get better education, and prosper.
3: So far, we've been primarily focused on the building homes aspect of your program, but you guys have a lot more than that. So walk us through more of the other initiatives you guys have.
4: One is that, again, we have a critical repair program for low-income homeowners, and that's predominantly seniors, people who do own their home, but they're at a point in life in their economic means where they don't have the resources to do some critical maintenance and repairs on their house. So if it's necessary to have a new roof in order to keep their insurance here in the fair state of Florida, that's one of the common situations we run into. So we help with that. We also try to be pretty creative. After the tornadoes of a year and a half ago, there were a number of homes damaged, retirees living in them. And the situation was that, yes, they owned that property, but they didn't have the income freed up to meet their deductible. So rather than us spending $15,000 on a roof, if we could provide them with their deductible, then the insurance would kick in and we would have maybe a $4,000 investment in seeing that house made whole again.
3: You brought up seniors. You actually have the Aging in Place program. Walk us through what that is.
4: Yeah, part of our design is to make our houses welcoming to people of all ages. And by that, I have a zero barrier entry, hallways a little bit wider than what you typically see in a residential design. And when we work with a family with disabilities and special needs, we adapt the house. And when you're doing new construction, that's fairly easy to do, and it does add some cost, but not a great deal. But we also have made adaptations to houses for people as they grow older, and sometimes that's as simple as just converting an adjoining closet into an existing bathroom so they've got enough floor space in the bathroom that exists to maneuver with a wheelchair.
3: Another core part of your program are these financial literacy trainings that you provide for the people who are in your program. Why do you think it's important to have that focus as well, rather than just handing them the keys to a house?
4: We think it's critical, not just for housing, but for everything in their life. So we have a program for new homeowners that includes about 40 hours of classes. And we utilize some very wonderful volunteers, particularly on household economics and personal finance, that teach those classes along with us. And they teach them in a manner that they don't stop if people need more time. They continue because they really want to launch them on this homeownership journey, fully prepared to navigate their financial future.
3: So I got to ask, with such a comprehensive list of programs, what are some of the biggest challenges that you guys face as a nonprofit?
4: One is funding, escalating cost of our programming, particularly with it being in the construction side of it, and then volunteers. The pandemic took a little notch out of volunteerism, unfortunately, and it's, speaking of nonprofits at large, it hasn't fully recovered from that. Just kind of that cultural shift occurred.
3: Well, while we're on the topic of volunteerism, what are some of those key volunteer positions that you guys have at Habitat?
4: Yeah, well, we talked about construction volunteers. We also have committees and a board. As you might imagine, we do everything in housing from developing raw land to issuing those mortgages. So volunteers who would like to work on our finance committee, not to keep the books, but to kind of look forward. I appreciate financial reports, but typically they're looking in the rearview mirror as you drive. And we want a group of volunteers that are savvy. They can look at those reports, understand them, and then they can look through the windshield where we're going and have that forward perspective.
3: Are there any special skills that you guys are in need of that you want to see in your volunteer positions?
4: Yes, we could use some more construction volunteers at this time. Again, we're finishing up our townhome project. We're getting ready to start 5 more houses. We've extended our service area out into Okeechobee, about to build our first new home since that move. And we've kind of been leading in with our critical repair program up to that time.
3: Now, comparing your past experience with Monroe County to St. Lucie, what are some of those similarities and differences between the issues there and then the issues here on the Treasure Coast?
4: It was interesting in the Florida Keys, which is Monroe County, in that when it came to the need for affordable housing, it is so acute there that you've got to remember that people will commute to about the middle of the Keys from Florida City, Homestead, Miami-Dade County for some of those jobs. But beyond that point, it gets very challenging. So it's the only place in the country where, if you're familiar, when you go to a hotel, there's a separate lodging tax. And it's often called the bed tax. But that is the only place where a portion of that actually goes to creating affordable housing opportunities and is administered very well to kind of take one of the real big expenses. One is that is land. You've got a string of little islands. I was there until 2010 and then becoming here. But the differences in that time, I think, prepared me pretty well for the run-up in construction costs and land costs that we've seen over the last 7 years here.
3: We've talked about volunteerism, but if someone wants to help out Habitat in maybe another way, how can they go about doing that?
4: Certainly they can contact our office. We'd love to meet with them, talk with them about what we do, what our needs are. And they're in the process now of receiving some land donations, which are very welcome. Again, going back to that high cost, and they typically buy people who maybe their parents bought some of those Port St. Lucie lots back when it was first getting started, and they've just been vacant since, and they'd like to see them repurposed and help address affordable housing.
3: So, Bob, with so many years of service under your belt, what are some of those most memorable moments for you, having worked with Habitat for so long now?
4: Oh, my goodness. Where to begin? You know, we have a dedication for each house that we build. That's where we hand over the keys to the house, and we've got a new homeowner, and just the grateful, not only gratitude, but how proud they are of what they've accomplished. They work very, very hard for this opportunity. You know, it's that classic, it's a hand up, not a handout. So one of those requirements are that they've invested a lot, and now they're realizing, you know, their dreams.
3: Well, Bob, I think I just have one more question for you. We've talked pretty extensively so far about 30 years of service coming up very soon, but you're already thinking about the future. You just said so. And where do you think Habitat will be in another 30 years?
4: In 30 years, I think it will look very different. I think it will be serving many more people than currently are being served. I've seen some remarkable examples outside of the United States as well of Habitat taking that same very simple common model of self-help and really expanding the work that they do in those countries and in those communities. So I think it will be much more sophisticated. I think the community land trust is something that is becoming more and more common within Habitat. Again, kind of trying to get away from kind of one and done, because even with deed restrictions, they're more fragile than people, I think, understand. But again, with that land trust model, you build homes that provide home ownership and continue to provide home ownership well into the future.
3: Well, like I said, that's all the time we have, Bob. Thank you so much for coming on In Focus.
4: Well, thank you for having me.
3: We've been talking to Bob Calhoun of Habitat for Humanity of St. Lucie County. The local nonprofit focuses its attention on housing in our community and making sure that qualified people in need have a place to call home. Thank you for listening, and join us again next week for another edition of In Focus, presented by IRSC Public Media.
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12: Coming up on Crowd Science, could we catch infectious diseases in space? To find out, we speak to an astrobiologist about how microbes could survive on Mars. We hear from a NASA astronaut who studied how simply being in space might make us more susceptible to disease. And we travel to the facility where the latest Mars rover was built under ultra-clean conditions to stop us from infecting the red planet. That's coming up on Crowd Science with me, Anand Jagatia, after the news.
13: BBC News with Linda Hardy. President Trump has said Canada should pay for the impact wildfires there are having on air quality in the United States. He said the US was, in his words, being unnecessarily invaded by filthy, polluted and unhealthy air. The US military says it's carrying out further strikes on Iran for the seventh night in a row. Iranian state media are reporting explosions in several locations, including the central city of Yazd and areas next to the Strait of Hormuz. There have been protests in the Ukrainian capital Kyiv for a second night against the sacking of the country's defence minister. Many credit Mikhailo Fedorov with Ukraine's successful attacks on Russian infrastructure. The US Federal Aviation Authority says it'll allow Boeing to start issuing airworthiness certificates for its 737 MAX aircraft. The FAA revoked Boeing's right to do so in 2019 after two fatal crashes. Firefighters in northeastern Spain are struggling to contain a huge wildfire that has swept through 14,000 hectares of land. The Brazilian Supreme Court justice has banned the former president Jair Bolsonaro, who's under house arrest, from receiving visits for 30 days. Bolsonaro is serving a 27-year sentence for plotting a coup to overturn the 2022 election. Tributes have been pouring in for Sir Garfield Sobers, one of the greatest cricketers of all time, following his death at the age of 89. The Prime Minister of Sobers' native Barbados declared a day of national mourning. The Rolling Stones have pulled level with their 60s rivals The Beatles with 15 UK number one albums. Their latest record shot to the top of the UK charts. BBC World News.
14: So the first thing we're going to do, we're going to put the hairnet.
15: Okay, so hairnet on. Yep. This is just like what I would describe as a dinner lady hairnet, right?
14: It just, That's it.
15: People use for cooking.
12: Okay, so, cool. Hello and welcome to Crowd Science from the BBC World Service, the show that will do whatever it takes to answer your science questions, including looking faintly ridiculous.
14: And then we're going to carry on with this suit here.
15: Just grab one?
14: Yeah, just
15: okay. They sort of remind me of like shell suits people used to wear.
12: I'm Anand Jagatia, and the outfit I'm putting on has a serious purpose. It's not there to protect me, it's there, in theory, to protect an entire planet. And I'm wearing it because of a question about space from one of our listeners, George in Nairobi, Kenya.
16: My question for Crowd Science is, are there diseases in space or other planets?
12: That's such a great question, George. I'm just wondering what inspired you to send this in? Like, where did this question come from?
16: Okay, I've been watching some movies and some documentaries about some planets having the ability to support life. And one of the biggest challenges that we have had, at least here, is so many diseases. And so my worry was, do we have these diseases in those other planets if there was a possibility of people to live there?
12: Right. So it's like if we sent humans to Mars, for example, could humans who go there be at risk from diseases that we don't have on Earth, but or maybe the same sorts of diseases we have on Earth, but they're vulnerable to when they touch down on these other planets?
16: Yes.
12: It also makes me think that if we're sending like probes or rovers and things like that, and then they come back to Earth, what if they pick up diseases from space that are kind of different to what we have on Earth, and then maybe they put humans at risk here?
16: Yeah, so I think if really these people, they went to Mars or in the moon or any other part of the space, they came back with this kind of microbes or diseases that could cause death in the populations of the world, then I think it could be very much tragic.
12: Thanks for your question, George. So are there infectious diseases in space? Could we be at risk of catching alien illnesses if we travel to other worlds? And could we unwittingly bring them back to Earth and spark a pandemic on our home planet? Here on Earth, we know that contagious diseases are caused by microbes, like bacteria and viruses. So how likely is it that they could exist out there?
17: Oh, hi there. I'm Dr. Michaela Musilova. I'm an astrobiologist. And my specialty is studying life in extreme environments.
12: Michaela is an astrobiologist searching for life in space, who's been a commander on more than 30 simulated missions to the Moon and Mars with NASA and its European equivalent, ESA.
17: I'm trying to understand what the limits of life are here on Earth, and that can then help us potentially find life elsewhere because we know the limitations of life as we know it, and then we can identify places in our solar system and beyond that have similar conditions and therefore some possibility for life to exist there.
18: Mm. And what you're touching on there really is that space itself as an environment and also planets that are in our solar system, they don't have the cushy environment that we have here on Earth that can sustain life, right? They're kind of quite harsh,
17: exactly,
18: inhospitable places. Yeah. So what kinds of life forms do we think might be able to survive in some of these hostile environments?
17: The most likely organisms are simple life forms like bacteria, and many of them can survive in space for an extremely long time. And many of them go into a spore form. That is the main way they're able to survive radiation in particular. And so when they go into the spore form, it's a type of dormancy. And what happens is they create this thick protective shell in the cell. The DNA gets like packed really tightly and protected by special proteins, which in a way work like seatbelts. So they hold the DNA in place because radiation tends to break the DNA down into small particles.
18: I mean, the fact that bacteria can go into these very, very hardy spores is kind of incredible. I mean, how long do we think that bacteria, say, might be able to survive in conditions like space?
17: So some theories are that bacteria could potentially survive, at least in these spore forms, for potentially, you know, thousands, maybe even millions of years, but that's very hypothetical for now. We've only been able to test it for a few years on experiments on the International Space Station. Some of the research I was focused on was trying to extrapolate this to tens of thousands of years. And we were actually able to see that if in theory this is correct, that microbes, very sturdy ones or hardy ones, if they're able to revive themselves approximately, you know, once every 10,000 years or so, they could even survive living on the surface of Mars today, and they would just have to get into a safe enough situation where they're not exposed to too much radiation or other dangerous factors on the surface of Mars, wake up, you know, repair all the damage that has happened to their cells while they were dormant or, you know, less active. And then they could go back into kind of more of a dormant or less active state for another few thousand years, and they should be okay. But of course, you know, we can't know for sure because we haven't been testing it for that long.
18: So if we think about George's question then, you're saying that a bacterium could be a good candidate for a microbe that survives in space, and they could also make us ill. So what sort of a risk is there that we could actually get an infectious disease from space?
17: So, you know, it's always important to be careful. And I always say, you know, rather safe than sorry. So, you know, in theory, if there are microbes in space, like on Mars, we should definitely be very careful if we bring any samples back. And that's called backwards contamination. And backwards contamination would be if, you know, we collect a sample from Mars, bring it to Earth, and then we could contaminate Earth with Martian microbes if they are dangerous to us in some shape or form.
18: Yeah. How seriously do NASA and other sort of space organizations take the idea that there is a small chance that there could be microbes on other planets or in space that we bring back to Earth?
17: Oh, it's taken pretty seriously. I think, you know, with the, for example, the Mars sample return mission, there was a mission that was planned to do that, but sadly that one has been postponed for some time. But they were definitely planning on having special types of, you know, containment labs on Earth where the samples would be stored and tested first before there's any chance of it contaminating our planet or causing any damage.
18: So there could be microbes out in the harshness of space. We know that there are microbes on Earth that are incredibly tough, potentially surviving for millennia by forming protective spores. Michaela mentioned plans for missions to Mars in the near future, which might use rovers to bring back Martian material for us to study here at home, and they could pose an infection risk. So are space agencies really prepared for that possibility?
19: Yeah, very much so. So we take really seriously this kind of question.
18: This is Silvio Sinibaldi. He's a man with a job title that makes him sound like a superhero, Planetary Protection Officer at the European Space Agency. And when NASA was planning their sample return missions to and from Mars, it was Silvio and his international colleagues that had to figure out how it could be done without compromising the health of Earthlings.
19: Yeah, so there are two levels of consideration that we are taking. One is the actual sample that are being retrieved on Mars. So for that, we have like a containment of a containment of a containment, so three layers of a containment. But then we also look at particles that could potentially cross-contaminate the exterior of the spacecraft. So we didn't want the particle that could have potentially cross-contaminate the outside of the spacecraft to even go close to the atmosphere on Earth.
18: NASA hasn't had to put any of these measures into practice just yet, as that plan to return samples from Mars has been postponed. But it's something space agencies around the world are taking seriously for future missions. But listener George asked about whether people travelling to the Moon or Mars might be at risk of contracting infections. Well, it turns out if you're an astronaut, you might get sick long before you touch down on another world. And that's what we'll be looking at next. You're listening to Crowd Science from the BBC World Service. I'm Anand Jagatia, and this week we're on a mission to answer a question from listener George in Kenya. Could there be life out there in space that could make us sick? We've heard that microbes are amazingly hardy and have the potential to survive in extreme environments like the surface of Mars. But when it comes to space, that's not the only place they can be found.
20: What are all those microbes on the walls, on our equipment, on our laptops, on our clothes when we're in space?
18: This is microbiologist Kate Rubens, currently a professor at Stanford University in the US. She started out as a regular virologist until...
20: I was working on a grant one day and one of my friends called me and said, Kate, there's astronaut applications online. Didn't you want to be an astronaut when you were a kid? So I applied, not thinking that they would take a virologist. But as it turns out, there's a lot of interesting science in space that we can do around microbes.
18: And Kate's done plenty of it herself. As a NASA astronaut, she spent 300 days on the International Space Station doing microbiology in microgravity.
20: One of the first experiments that we did was actually sequencing DNA in space. The entire impetus for doing the DNA sequencing in space was microbial. So previously, if we had something growing on the wall, or if an astronaut had an infection, you'd have to wait until a spacecraft was undocking from the space station. And we would take that sample, put it in a spacecraft, burn it through the atmosphere, and then somebody would pick those samples up and go to the clinical lab and grow them up on plates to identify.
18: Ferrying microbial samples from the space station back to Earth for analysis wasn't exactly easy or practical.
20: The problem is a spacecraft only undocks every 3 or 4 months. And so if you have a bacterial infection, you need an answer within a day or two. And so we were very concerned about not having a way to identify the microbes. And so sequencing was something that we could do quickly without having to bring an entire clinical microbiology testing laboratory up to space, which would be very difficult.
18: But it's not just the microbes on the walls or the equipment of the space station that Kate is interested in. She's also been researching the ones that the astronauts on board might already be carrying inside them.
20: The viruses that you carry in your body can actually reactivate on the space station.
18: Kate wanted to understand more about a virus that causes a disease called shingles, or herpes zoster. It's the same virus that causes chickenpox, or varicella, in children. But in adults, the disease is much more serious. For most people, shingles is never a problem, as the virus tends to remain dormant inside them. But puzzlingly, again and again, astronauts, who are incredibly fit and healthy, seem to be getting ill with the disease. So, what's going on?
20: To have a really healthy 30 or 40-year-old get shingles might mean that the immune system's compromised, because that shingles virus is from chickenpox when you're a child, and it just kind of hides out. And until you're immunocompromised or you're getting older, it doesn't really cause anything. But since we were seeing these shingles eruptions, we knew that probably the immune system was a little bit compromised and that this virus had woken up and was reactivated again. So when we did some studies to find bits of that viral DNA or RNA, we were seeing it in anywhere from 40 to 60% of the astronauts had the shingles virus or other viruses in the herpes virus family.
18: So is it that being in space might somehow change your immune system and therefore make people more vulnerable to infectious diseases?
20: Yeah, absolutely. You know, we see this in a lot of astronauts. We started doing additional studies on the immune system, and we found that the immune system was a little bit dysregulated and depressed in space. And so NASA's concerned about viruses in the future or bacteria in the future, because you might not be able to fight them off. So we do a lot to prevent that. And we, in the 25 years of space station, we really haven't had an issue besides some of these dormant viruses.
18: So it seems that just being up in space somehow disrupts the immune system, making it more vulnerable to infection. And that's before you've even reached your destination. But what about all those microbes that Kate sequenced on board the space station? Could the environment up there be altering their biology too?
20: Well, the microbes are very unique in terms of their ability to sense their environment. They're single-celled organisms, and what's around in the environment, that's everything to them. And so they're very sensitive to things like stress. And the spaceflight environment, the microgravity environment, is filled with a lot of stress. Fluids behave differently. You've got some radiation up there. There's all kinds of new environments. And so it's a little bit concerning, because we have done other studies with bacteria, which demonstrates that they turn on some more virulent genes. So they become a little bit more pathogenic. So it's something that NASA's definitely keeping their eye on. It's a risk area.
18: Are some of these issues going to be even more relevant as we try to do longer lasting missions or missions to further away planets in space?
20: Absolutely. So the current program is talking about sustained lunar missions, where we're going to the moon and we're staying for longer. And that really changes the medical care aspect, because on the space station, if somebody has a problem, we can send the crew home and get them to medical care within 24 hours. When you start talking about the moon, that's 5 days away, which doesn't sound like a lot, but if you have a raging infection, really could be a problem. So we need to think more carefully about what diagnostic equipment and what medical supplies we send up, various kinds of antibiotics and those sorts of things. The story really changes when we start talking about Mars, because for that mission, it's going to be 2.5 years. And once you burn your engines to go to Mars, you're not coming back. So I think this research is going to be increasingly important as we talk about longer missions.
18: So, George, you wanted to know if future missions to the moon, Mars, or beyond could put astronauts at risk of contracting infectious diseases that they might bring back to Earth.
12: We don't yet know if microbes exist on other planets, but it's a possibility. However, we do know that the harsh space environment itself seems to make us more susceptible to infection. We've also heard that planetary protection is something space agencies take very seriously, and if samples ever return from somewhere like Mars, there'll be measures to quarantine them from the rest of Earth until they're deemed safe. But there's something else we need to consider here. What about the flip side to George's question? What if we are the ones who are infecting the rest of the solar system? It's something astrobiologist Mikhaila Musilova thinks about whenever she sees a rocket taking off.
1: 5, 4, engine ignition, 2, 1, 0.
21: NASA's 300-million-mile journey from America's shore to Jezero Crater on Mars, the red planet.
20: I keep my fingers crossed for the astronauts or the payload or whatever that it's being launched into space, but I am fully cognizant of the other payloads that could be on that spacecraft, like microbes hitching a ride to places like Mars.
22: Maximum dynamic pressure.
20: And I do always wonder, you know, are they going to survive the journey? Are they going to survive this other alien environment? And what became of these microbes?
12: In exploring other planets, could we be delivering microbes from Earth into the depths of space?
20: We have been sending all these different probes to Mars that are trying to study whether the conditions on Mars were ever favorable for life to be there. But at the same time, because we're sending things from Earth to Mars, it is almost certain that there are some microbes that have been able to, quote unquote, hitch a ride all the way to Mars. And they could even be there today. And so, you know, if we do find life on Mars one day, we'll have to actually first check that this isn't something that is a contaminant from Earth.
12: While it's unclear whether life exists in the rest of the solar system, we know it exists down here. So how can we avoid contaminating other planets? Well, it all starts with the shell suit and hairnets you heard me putting on at the top of the show. It's mandatory gear for entering the facility we're about to see in the south of England, Airbus Defence and Space. It's an ultra-clean factory where spacecraft and payloads are assembled for launch.
19: All clear room, the basic concept is minimizing cross-contamination that generally comes from the outside world to the inside.
12: I'm back with Planetary Protection Officer Silvio, trying to put covers over my shoes without letting them touch the floor, and it's harder than it sounds.
19: What you need to do is pay attention on not touching any dirty surfaces, without being too strict here, but you know,
15: so
19: you
15: I've just, already you just have I failed by already letting mine touch
19: so,
15: the
19: yeah,
15: floor?
19: Yeah, so you need to, first of all, is the other way around?
15: So right, way, so yeah. That's a bad start.
19: Yeah.
15: Right, okay, so that's on now. Can we go in?
19: Yeah, of course, please.
15: Whoa, okay, this is really cool. So we've just walked through into basically like a big, what looks like a big aircraft hangar. It's like a big warehouse, but the walls are all kind of white, and around us, well, it's like the fanciest mechanics workshop you've ever seen.
19: That's right. It's like a mechanical workshop, but clean. This is where we are building part of the spacecraft that go to space. And the reason is because we want to avoid the so-called false positives. So these are the incidents that can happen when you search for life in on Mars, for example, and you bring bacteria from Earth. And then you will... screw up completely your investment, your mission that was aimed to search for life. And also, if you think about that, it's also responsibility aspect, because we want other mission in the future to go to the same region or the same planet and be able to make science without being compromised by us previously.
15: Okay, so it's really important to make sure that the stuff you send to other planets doesn't have any microbes on or isn't contaminated with life.
19: No, exactly. So first of all, let me say that it's impossible to have zero microbe there, because we live in a world of microbes on Earth. So all we're trying to do is minimizing that contamination and making sure we don't have organisms that can proliferate on other planets. So in doing so, obviously, we need to take lots of measures. So you will see how we do that in a minute.
15: Cool. Yeah, let's go and have a look.
19: Okay.
12: Silvio takes me to another clean room, which is even stricter than the one we've just been in. In fact, we're not allowed in. But from a window, I can see someone working in a biosecure suit that looks much more cumbersome than what I just had to wear. We watch as he walks around with tools in his hand, working meticulously while a team of engineers is speaking into his ear from behind a pane of glass. Watching all this next to me is engineer Paul Meacham. For 14 years at Airbus, he led the build on the ExoMars rover project, which is scheduled to launch an autonomous vehicle to Mars in 2028.
0: The ExoMars rover is a European mission to look for signs of past or present life on the surface and under the surface of Mars.
12: Now that the rover itself, named Rosalind Franklin after the scientist, is finished, the team here is building the landing platform that will touch it down safely on the red planet.
0: So it's the first time anyone's ever taken a drill to Mars before to take samples from up to 2 meters below the surface, because that's where we think there could be a sort of an ice layer. And if our assumptions about life are correct, we expect to find some indication of past or present life in that layer.
15: How does the way you design something like this have to take into account the principles of planetary protection that we've been talking about?

0: Author John Steinbeck dubbed it The Mother Road as an escape route from the Oklahoma Dust Bowl. We'll celebrate 100 years of U.S. Route 66 and its neon-lit nostalgia a little later in the hour. And a guide from Italy introduces us to the all-season appeal of the Dolomites, where the Alps put on an Italian accent. Let's start today's Travel with Rick Steves with a return visit from Master Stonemason Richard Rhodes. Like a lot of young people, Richard Rhodes left home after high school to find his way in the world. But while he started out studying at the London Academy of Music and Dramatic Art, he ended up in Italy, searching for a modern connection to medieval rituals. And he found it in the form of the Freemasons Guild in Siena. As one of the oldest operating craft guilds, it provided a direct but secretive link to Europe's great cathedrals, passing down techniques from master to apprentice for centuries. When he somehow convinced an old master mason to give him a chance, Richard became the first non-Italian apprentice in that guild in over 700 years, and as it turns out, the last as well. Richard has worked as a sculptor and stonemason ever since, drawing on the lessons he learned alongside the cathedral masters in Italy. His book is Stone, Ancient Craft to Modern Mastery, and he joins us now on Travel with Rick Steves for a stonemason's tour of Europe. Richard, thanks for being here.
1: My pleasure.
0: I'm just so fascinated by your book, and it has me wondering, how can appreciating architecture like you, like a stonemason, enhance our travel experiences? How do you view things differently than the typical tourist visiting the great sites of Europe?
1: Well, it's a beautiful question. When I walk those streets and see those buildings, I feel the difficulty of, A, they had a plan, they had an idea, a vision for what they wanted to build. Then they had to go find the stone, find the source of the material. And then moving stone is a major obstacle that every civilization has to solve. Like, how did they get it, you know, whether it's 2 miles away or 100 miles away or further? You know, the Romans brought slabs from all over their empire, thousands of miles. And how did they do that? And then, of course, it had to be processed. You know, how do you shape a stone, break a stone? And then there's the templating and the geometry and crafting it into specific shapes and then numbering it, keeping track of it all. There's no computers.
0: And stacking it up so it doesn't fall down.
1: And then you've got to get it up there with no crane, with no scaffold.
0: Didn't they build Gothic cathedrals higher and higher and higher until they started to finally fall down and they realized, I guess, we've reached our limits.
1: I discuss failures, masonry failures, because the genre is full of catastrophic failures.
0: And a lot of times.
1: And there's a lot of learning that happens from failures.
0: And there's a lot of wonder because it's very evocative to me that when I go to the gate at Mycenae, the Lion's Gate. And I look at the size of those stones and I think that was from centuries and centuries before Christ. People even back then looked at it and they said, this is Cyclopean architecture. It couldn't have been done by people. It must have been done by the Cyclops because these stones were so large. How did they get them up? It's a wonder through the ages.
1: It's a wonder. And actually, I think the emotional power of particularly the Lion's Gate is something that even today has tremendous impact as you walk up that incline. And I discuss this in the book. But imagine, that's a 25-ton lintel. So it had to be quarried. It had to be moved up there. It had to be lifted up. And then they weren't really sure of the strength of it, right? So the emotional impact of that entry sequence, which today we're so used to, right?
0: Yeah.
1: We have hydraulic cranes. You take a big
0: people
1: stone.
0: People must have been like scared to walk under it. They'd notice that right away. How can you have such a wide expanse of stone with no support?
1: That's right.
0: You know, one thing I was very impressed by, Richard, in your book was thumbing through it. Stonework is a common denominator of societies and cultures. You've got massive stone pyramids, of course, in Egypt, but you got the same thing in Mexico. And they weren't communicating. You've got ancient walls in China, and you got amazing walls in England.
1: That's right.
0: And it must strike you as somebody who's given this a lot of thought that, of course, an international guild like stonemasons can share their notes, and that's kind of why it's there. But a lot went on in isolated evolutionary circles.
1: That's right. And I think it's fascinating to discover how these completely isolated civilizations came to the same conclusions many times on what was the tooling, what was the best method. And although the expression is radically different, I mean, if we look at the Inca stone walls, you know, there's nothing like that in the world. And we compare the way they did that and maybe look at Great Zimbabwe.
0: But the precision, you can't put a piece of paper through those stones that the Incas did. When was that? That was
1: like 1450, You know, almost at the time of Shakespeare, we're crafting walls from a Stone Age civilization.
0: Right.
1: They didn't have a written language, they hadn't invented the wheel, and they didn't have metal tools.
0: And they could do things that blow us away today as we visit. This is Travel with Rick Steves. We're getting a stonemason's perspective on our sightseeing right now with Richard Rhodes. His book is Stone, Ancient Craft to Modern Mastery. And it explores the relationship between humankind and stonework and lays out the sacred rules that Richard learned as an apprentice in an ancient Freemason's guild in Tuscany. Richard operates a sculpture studio in Seattle, and his website is RhodesWorksDesign.com. And Rhodes is spelled R-H-O-D-E-S. You know, as a traveler, I'm always curious about the types of stone. And I got to say, it's kind of confusing to me. What do you encounter in a European vacation? You got marble, limestone, granite, porphyry, tufa. What else do we
1: have? So the main building stones, right? There's thousands and thousands of different types of stones. But basically, you have granites. Limestone and marble are essentially the same chemically, but through a metamorphic change, marble has lost its grain structure, but it's basically, it's all calcium.
0: Is one higher quality than the other?
1: They do different things.
0: Okay.
1: If you're carving, you want a stone without grain structure, so marble is ideal.
0: That's why sculptors would prefer marble.
1: Yeah, and then sandstone. So those are the three main ones, but of course you also encounter slates on the roofing, you know, there's other types of stones, schists and things that you'll find in landscape walls. But the main three stones are really your granite, your limestone, your marble, and sandstone.
0: So you put limestone and marble together. And sandstone, that's just kind of like cheap stuff.
1: No, there's actually some excellent sandstones.
0: Huh.
1: Yeah. Quartzitic sandstones, for example, are
0: quartzitic. There's a word
1: incredibly, incredibly hard. Well, that means that the grain of the sandstone is quartz.
0: Oh, so sandstone can be hard.
1: Incredibly hard. And in Poland, in southern and lower Silesia, there's beautiful golden-colored quartzitic sandstone that is phenomenal.
0: And in our travels, isn't it fascinating to realize that to a great degree, the great building of one region is determined by what kind of stones are there?
1: That's right.
0: I mean, like in Poland, you find a lot of brickwork.
1: That's right.
0: And you give credit to the man-made stones in your book.
1: Right. I think, you know, if you go to a place like Siena or Poland and you see brick is a man-made stone, right?
0: Yeah.
1: We learned how to make a stone effectively.
0: And you sit on that main square in Siena, it's nothing but bricks.
1: Oh, my gosh.
0: And it's gorgeous.
1: So a funny story to share. I was so thrilled. Imagine I come out of the suburbs in California. I'm a kid from America. And I end up in this guild, and one of my very first jobs was to clean the bricks in the Piazza del Campo there. And I'm standing there proud as punch. I'm like, this is like the height of my life.
0: I'm
1: a brick cleaner in Siena, but I'm in the one of the most fantastic urban spaces in the entire world, and I think I have won the lottery.
0: You found your niche, senor. Richard, I'm always impressed by the lack of great old buildings in societies that built with wood.
1: Mm.
0: I mean, when you think about it, go to Norway and there's not a lot left from the Vikings. There's a little bit, but most of it is burned down. I mean, just by the nature of life, if you're surrounded by wood and you're cold and wet, you got to be careful of fires.
1: Fire was also a weapon, right? So you come and to sack a village, the easiest thing is to just burn them down and let everybody run out. So what you really recognize is, you know, it's the story of the three little pigs, right? You know, he huffed and he puffed and he couldn't blow the house down because it was made of masonry or brick. But when we see the medieval work, we see, you know, society is prosperous enough. They're taking time to build extraordinary buildings. But the fireproof quality of stone is a major part of that.
0: Richard, if you could plan your dream trip to Europe as a pilgrimage to appreciate important works of stone, what would be four or five sites that you'd be sure to check out?
1: You know, this is the hardest question you've asked me because Europe is loaded with magnificent sites. But I think at the top of the list, you have to see Stonehenge. You have to see the Sagrada Familia, of course, in Barcelona. the Acropolis in Athens. I mean, the Duomo in Florence, Chartres, Ponte Garde, and in Rome, of course, the Pantheon, the Colosseum, St. Peter's. If you're in Istanbul, Hagia Sophia.
2: Oh my word.
1: The Blue Mosque, the Basilica Cistern, I think is the most interesting interior space in all of Europe. And then it also has the Theodosian walls, which stood for 1,000 years until the invention of gunpowder. Absolutely phenomenally interesting.
2: All of those are just breathtaking. And with the exception of the Sagrada Familia, none of them are really contemporary. Can you imagine a world with the same approach to architecture as they've had in past times, with that permanence and that solidity and that connecting the generations? Can you imagine a world like that today?
1: Well, there are few, but there are still some extraordinary buildings.
2: Are there today? But it's the exception, not the rule.
1: It's the absolute exception.
2: Well, the guild sort of died out, and you got in there just at the very end. You're the, quote, last apprentice. Are you burdened with a little sense of responsibility?
1: You know, that's a terrific question, and I am. And I think that the book really is my answer to that, because I've felt some great disappointment that the world has changed and I never really had an apprentice that stuck with me that I could transfer these secrets to. And so the book is my legacy to give those secrets to, you know, so they won't be lost.
2: And the first step is for us to know enough about it so that when we're privileged enough to travel, we travel in a way where we can better appreciate the stonework of past ages.
1: Absolutely. And this, you know, it makes our travel experience so much richer if we know a little bit about it.
2: So much richer. You nailed it. Richard Rhodes, thank you so much. And thanks for writing Stone, Ancient Craft to Modern Mastery.
1: Thank you.
2: Richard Rhodes documents the world's great stoneworks in his book Stone, Ancient Craft to Modern Mastery. We also link to his earlier visits with us at ricksteves.com/radio. Up next, the high mountain meadows and trails of Italy's rooftop are calling, where you'll find spectacular mountain scenery and a surprising cultural mix under the jagged peaks of the Dolomite Range. Later, we'll take the ultimate American road trip down Route 66 on Travel with Rick Steves.
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2: Just last year, I enjoyed something I'd long dreamed of, hiking Italy's dramatic rocky rooftop, the Dolomites. This Italian wing of the Alps, with its characteristic limestone peaks, offers some of the best mountain thrills in all of Europe, if you ask me. It's also a cultural meeting ground, where Austrian tidiness meets Italian flair, with locals who may be Italian, but their heritage, their ancestors, and their first language is German. It's been in the news lately because this mountainous region, along with the nearby cities of Milan and Cortina, was hosting the 2026 Winter Olympics Games. It's much loved for skiing in the winter and hiking in the summer. And I'm delighted right now to have on Travel with Rick Steves a local tour guide who calls the Dolomites home for part of every year, Andrea Vicenti. Andrea, thanks for being with us.
5: Thanks, Rick. It's nice to be here.
2: Thank you. Now, first of all, as we talk about the Dolomites, do you say the Dolomite or?
5: Dolomiti.
2: Dolomiti.
5: In Italian.
2: And in English?
5: Oh, Dolomites, I suppose.
2: Dolomites, yeah. German?
5: I don't know.
2: I don't know either. Maybe the Germans just go with that.
5: Yeah, just go with that.
2: But let's get the cultural and historic lay of the mountainous land here, because it is a mix of different cultures.
5: Absolutely.
2: If I see a sign on a mountain pass in the Dolomites, it would probably be in three languages.
5: Yes, depending on where you are, it will be in three languages,
2: which
5: are Italian, German, and Ladin. Ladini is the very local community right in the middle of the Dolomites, the heart of the Dolomites.
2: I always think that would just be sort of a random little chunk of people that were there and doing their thing in ancient times before the Germans and the Italians were even around.
5: Well, they were actually, they're a blend of several civilizations, and so is their language, which has the dignity of a language on its own, and it's taught in their schools. And they're a very proud community with a strong Ladini. Identity.
2: So Ladini. It's not dying out.
5: No, absolutely. They're fighting to keep it up. And I'm honored to be their guest where I live. It's a Ladin area. So it's just 25,000 people speak that language nowadays.
2: By the way, does the European Union, I get the feeling the European Union values these little language groups.
5: Yes. Not only they encourage their protection, but they give it money, not only to the Ladin one, but to all the minorities to preserve their identities.
2: Because I would think if it was just left to the individual countries, they might think, well, that's an inefficiency. That's a problem. I don't know if I want to give that money, but Brussels gives it money.
5: Yes.
2: And then before, why would there be German in the signs? And why do people speak German?
5: Because that area belongs
2: for... It's supposed to be Italy.
5: Yeah, it became Italy in 1919 in a painful way, after the end of World War One. This is how it became Italy, after the battles that were unfortunately fought there. Now we go there and we say heaven on earth, but back then people would die there because that was the front line. The clash was happening right there between the Italians and the Germans and the Austrians, actually the Austro-Hungarian
2: Empire.
5: That was World War One, exactly.
2: Because we always think of World War Two, but in World War One, wow, I was just hiking, and I remember I was exhausted. I got up to the very top of this peak, and I thought I was way above the tree line, and I thought, this is just a very, very, very remote place. And then I found World War One battlements with World War One era machine guns.
5: Absolutely, yes. They're still there.
2: They're still there. They're rusty, but still there.
5: Yes.
2: So a long time, 100 years ago, the Germans were kicked out. They lost the war.
5: Yes.
2: And Italy took it. Italy was united in 1870, and they got this in
5: 1919.
2: Okay, so then how did the Italian government in Rome make the Germans willing to live in as a part of Italy? Was that a challenge?
5: Oh, yeah. There are two answers to this question. The first one is the fascist answer. The fascist answer was you have to forget who you are and become something else. If you still want to be part of the German culture, you have to migrate north. You have to go to Germany.
2: Okay.
5: You have to move. And we will bring colonies, create a colony, an Italian colony in that area. Had Germany and Italy won World War II, that would have happened. Luckily, I'm sorry to say that. Luckily, we didn't win the war.
2: Mussolini and Hitler won.
5: Yeah, they agreed.
2: They would have moved out the Germans.
5: Yes, they
2: and
5: would
2: made
5: have
2: made it all Italians.
5: Yeah, that was the plan. That was the plan.
2: Huh?
5: And they would have driven out all the Germans that wouldn't have agreed to become Italians.
2: Because I think Mussolini was running a fascist dictatorship a decade before Hitler. In the
5: 20s. Yes, he started in 1922.
2: Now today things are much nicer.
5: Oh yeah,
2: but people still speak German.
5: Yeah, they're free to speak German. They're taught three languages at school, so they speak three languages. All the kids there. And they elect, I am a resident there. You're given a piece of paper and you have to declare your nationality.
2: Oh, really?
5: Yes, for the...
2: But you're a through and through Italian. There's no German in you.
5: Yes, yes. I'm a guest. I consider myself a guest.
2: So you go up there and you spend a good... You live there and near Rome.
5: And my street address is there.
2: Your street address is in the Dolomites. So when you think of the cuisine that you... As a resident of the Dolomites in northern Italy, if you think of the cuisine, what you eat... What is the benefit? What's the good thing about living up there for you?
5: For eating? Oh, well, first of all, you struggle to find a little bit of the products I'm used to.
2: So the Italian stuff, it's a trick, isn't it?
5: Yeah. Well, it's hard to find fish.
2: Yeah.
5: If you have to go shop, you have to take the car and drive for quite a while to get some fish. And the food that you eat is way more related to the German culture. So you have goulash, you have noodles. You have, of course, the krauti.
2: And kraut.
5: Kartoffeln. Yeah, that's
2: Kartoffeln. So you got the German names for the potatoes, the kraut, the pretzels, and all that in Italy.
5: Yes, that's it. That's it.
2: That's so great. Tour guide Andrea Vincenti splits his time between Italy's Dolomites, high up in the country's northeast corner, and living in Orvieto, which I think is one of the country's most charming hill towns. It's just south of the Tuscan border, about halfway between Siena and Rome. You can hear what Andrea loves about Orvieto from an interview that aired earlier this year. It's on our website at ricksteves.com/radio. Andrea, if you're dreaming about going to the Dolomites, there's beautiful super freeways, the Autostrada.
5: See?
2: Not in the mountains, but to get you to the mountains.
5: Yes.
2: What important tourist cities are nearby?
5: Well, you have Bolzano, of course. That's the nearest. Then you have Trento, Padova.
2: Padova.
5: That's Padova is on the way from Venice, which yes. means if you land in Venice from the US, then you can go across Padova and go to Cortina.
2: In fact, for my last visit, on my vacation, I flew with my girlfriend to Venice. We had a few nice days in Venice, and then we took a car straight from Venice to Cortina. And it's easy.
5: That's a win-win.
2: It's a great thing. And then you're just a three-hour drive from Munich.
5: Exactly. So if you want to extend
2: over the Alps to get to Germany, three hours.
5: You have Switzerland, Germany, and Austria all in range. And even Slovenia, the western part of Slovenia. Oh. Yeah, it's a territory that touches many different cultures. So if you're curious to broaden your perspective, that's a good place to go.
2: Mm. If you think about the unique view, the look of the mountains, it's in the Alps, but it looks Dolomites. What mm-hmm. makes the Dolomites look like the Dolomites?
5: I would say the sunset colors, which they call en rosadira, which means the mountains becoming pink.
2: Oh, yeah.
5: They have
2: Alpenglow. So Alpenglow. It warms up and it kind of glows with the sun going down.
5: I'm not a geologist. I don't know why.
2: But that stone, the unique stone, limestone, is different than what you might see elsewhere because it's
5: only there.
2: It's really unique. And the Dolomites are beloved among hikers. I have heard so much about it. And just this last year, I got my chance to go there. My girlfriend and I spent a week hiking out of Cortina.
5: All right.
2: And it was a beautiful trip. Tell me about your experience hiking in the Dolomites and your advice.
5: Yes, well, that's how I got in touch with the Dolomites, hiking. The hikes are so famous because the landscape is glorious. But at the same time, they are gentle hikes compared to the high mountain hikes that you can find anywhere else. Uh-huh. Because the peaks are not so high. I mean, the Marmolada, which is the highest, is 3,300 meters. Okay. So it's
2: 11,000 feet.
5: Yeah, it's
2: instead of Mont Blanc, which is
5: instead
2: like
5: of Mont Blanc, that's 4,000. Almost 5 kilometers high. So and you find mountain huts everywhere to refresh yourself. So you don't have to walk for like 4 hours before you find refreshment. And but most
2: I
5: of all,
2: loved stopping at these alpine farms.
5: Yeah, that's right.
2: And you know they still farm, but they make a lot of money selling lunch to hikers and a nice tea or something. This juice.
5: Yeah,
2: wonderful alpine something or other juice. It's special for the Alps. There's a lot of the mountain culture mixed in with the mountain glory.
5: And they're subsidized. The farmers get subsidies to keep the landscape as it is because humans interact with nature to create the beauty. And I think this is what we have to credit them for.
2: People pay taxes to do that?
5: Well, in that area, some of the money of the taxpayers goes back to the farmers in order to preserve the landscape.
2: I'm being a little silly. What I was trying to say is Americans would be very difficult to pay to do that, you know. But in Italy, people, I think, respect the value of that.
5: Well, Italians don't love to pay taxes either. But in this case, we all believe, I think, it's money well spent.
2: Ah, that's good. Now, There's the dramatic, difficult hikes. I was on the Alta Via, which was the classic big hike. And then there's the more gentle hikes. Yes. And the highest alpine meadow in Europe is Alpi di Susa.
5: Yes, yes.
2: What a beautiful spot.
5: Yes.
2: Tell me about the Alpi di Susa.
5: Oh, the Alpi di Susa, I think, is the place on earth that I know the most because my parents would bring me there when I was a kid. So it would be like 45 years ago. Every year we would go there. And it's when I was mentioning gentle hikes, that's what I had
2: I think
5: in mind.
2: You cannot have more gentle mountain beauty than the Alps. It's like it's like going to the beach at 6,000 feet. And you've got beautiful farms. You've got rolling fields. You've got flowers. You've got a shuttle bus to take you around. You've got some ski lifts you can take.
5: But no traffic. That's very important. The cars are kept away.
2: No regular traffic.
5: No regular traffic. But if you want the hikes to become harder, you can connect to the Alta Vias from any direction. So it's heaven on earth for hikers.
2: One thing, Andrea, I really like about the Alpi di Susa, when I'm making a guidebook chapter, I need a comfortable home base.
5: Mm-hmm.
2: And you can have the big city, Bolzano, which is a great city.
5: Yes.
2: But it's down in the valley and it doesn't feel like the mountains very much. But up in the mountains, there's a place called Castel Rotto,
5: sì.
2: Or Castle Ruth. It's Castle always a little confusing because you got the German and you got the Italian.
5: Castle Ruth, sì.
2: I can't say it in German.
5: Alpi
2: di Susa.
5: Seiseralm. You have to change your voice. Seiseralm.
2: Or Alpi di Susa.
5: Yeah.
2: Well, there's Castel Rotto.
5: Castel Rotto, sì.
2: Or there's Castle Ruth, sì. Castle Ruth, yeah. And tell me about Castle Ruth, because I just love it. It's a perfect home base.
5: Yeah, it's a perfect home base. From there, you can either hike directly to the Alp, to the plateau, which is on top, or you can take the gondola from the nearby village of Susi, which is just literally 5 minutes away from Castelrotto. Castelrotto is the typical landmark village of the Alps.
2: You know, I think after the Olympics, which featured Milan and, of course, the Dolomites, a lot of people are going to be dreaming about going to the Dolomites. And I think they need to do their studying, because there's the big ski resort town, Cortina, which is nice.
5: Yes.
2: But there's also the, to me, Castle Ruth is a little more of a real town. It's not a resort. Every time I go there, there's something real. There's something honest with the local community going on.
5: Absolutely.
2: I love to be at the little kindergarten at 1 o'clock or whenever the mothers come to pick their kids up. It's just a delight. I love to hike up to the little bluff where the cemetery. I love to be in the small bandstand on Wednesday night when the high school is performing. And you get this when you're in a little town, could be any number of towns, but not a bigger resort, but a real town. Women are often idealized in classic European art as Venus or a virgin. We'll tip our hat to them in just a bit. Right now on Travel with Rick Steves, Andrea Vincenti is our guide to the spectacular Dolomite mountain region of the Italian Alps. It offers some of Europe's most spectacular settings for skiing or summer hiking and cycling. Andrea's website is andreavincenti.com. That's A-N-D-R-E-A. And Vincenti is spelled with an I at the end. Andrea, what's a moment in your childhood maybe that you remember from Alpe di Susi and Castle Ruth?
5: I believe the first time that we went there, I was already 8 years old, so I can remember my father's face and the twinkle in his eyes is something that is one of the reasons why I still like to refresh that memory when I go there. I mean, not only because I had good times there, but also because my family and my dad had good times there. And in going back, I bring it back to life. And it seems to me that we are still living it together, experiencing it together every year.
2: I remember looking at the Schlern, that mountain bluff. And it stands like, what does Schlern mean? I think it means some kind of like mythical monster or witch or something like that.
5: Yeah.
2: But it looks into the misty, lush Po River Valley area, further south into the Italian peninsula. And you're up there in the Alpine, up in the mountains. And beyond that bluff stretches Italy. And you're right there where Italy is welded to the rest of Europe into the mountains. And you just feel glad to be in the Dolomites.
5: A great sensation, indeed.
2: Andrea Vincenti, thanks so much. I would love one day to hike with you in the Dolomites.
5: All you have to do is let me know. Thanks so much, Rick.
2: Buon viaggio.
5: Grazie. Thank you.
2: Ciao.

0: I'm Rick Steves, and we're taking a couple minutes to enjoy Europe's artistic masterpieces with Gene Openshaw. Gene's the co-author of many of our books, as well as his latest book, Michelangelo at Midlife. Hey, Gene, it always amazes me that so much of Western art focuses on a single subject, women.
1: Yeah, it's the figures that so many people relate to. I mean, think of it, Mona Lisa with her mysterious smile, Venus de Milo.
0: And a highlight for me every time I visit the Louvre is climbing those stairs as if I'm ready to worship at the foot of Winged Victory,
1: yeah. In fact, when you think of it, some of the oldest statues that have ever been fashioned by people back in prehistoric times are of women. No one knows whether they were meant as goddesses or...
0: I'm fascinated by these prehistoric fertility figures. Very important for people.
1: Or maybe they were just art. I mean, no one really knows for sure.
0: And fast-forwarding a few centuries, you definitely see the female form with the ancient Greeks.
1: When I'm in a museum and staring at one of these Greek statues, these perfect goddesses, they all had idealized features. You know, their poses are so perfect. And to me, it's not just their great beauty, but they represent the awesome power of the supernatural. And then, as we kind of make our way through history, fast forward again and up into medieval times when there was a new goddess, as you would, in town.
0: And, of course, that would be the Virgin Mary. The Virgin Mary. Mary, the mother of Jesus. It's hard for modern people to really fully appreciate how omnipresent Mary was, how extremely popular she was for people in medieval Europe.
1: Yeah, the poor peasants, they bonded more with Mary than with the toxic masculinity of a judgmental god.
0: And then, by the Renaissance, we get yet another aspect of the female form. Graceful Venuses, like Botticelli's Venus. I mean, a lot of people call her jokingly Venus on the Half Show, but it's the birth of Venus rising from the sea.
1: Symbolizing the springtime of the Renaissance. But on the other hand, you know, think of artists like Vermeer and Rembrandt in Holland. Their women are quite different. They're not the idealized goddesses, but they're rugged working women, ready for anything.
0: You know, I'm really inspired by, you could call them, the women of the French Revolution. By the time of the French Revolution, there was no better way to represent the fight for democracy than with a strong woman leading the charge.
1: You know, Rick, it seems clear that whether as goddesses or saints...
0: or Rosie the Riveters...
1: from the very beginning, it's been women that have expressed the highest ideals of the human race.
0: Gene, I just love talking with you about the wonderful variety of European art and how it can give us new and important insights. Thanks a lot.
1: It's always a pleasure.
0: Gene Openshaw is the author of Michelangelo at Midlife, and he was my travel buddy in a youthful adventure we took from Istanbul to Kathmandu. You can read about that in my book, On the Hippie Trail. Gene co-authors the Rick Steves art books, Europe 101 and Europe's Top 100 Masterpieces, as well as a six-hour European art miniseries we produced called Rick Steves Art of Europe. It screens on demand at PBS Passport and at ricksteves.com. Let's get ready now for a nostalgic road trip in search of 20th century America and what remains of the legendary Route 66, from the Chicago Loop to the Santa Monica Pier. That's right around the corner on Travel with Rick Steves.
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0: America's most famous road trip has taken on legendary status, even though most of the two-lane route was replaced by interstate highways years ago. But Jim Hinckley believes there's something special about the old Route 66, something that's worth preserving. As the old song tells you, it starts in Chicago, winds through 2,400 miles of prairie farmland, small towns, and desert landscapes to its terminus at the Pacific Ocean in Santa Monica. Jim joins us now to update us on how the Mother Road is being revived with the help of state, tribal, and National Park Service efforts, and why what he calls America's longest small town continues to attract motorists from around the world looking for that air-streamed time capsule of tail fins, neon signs, and a place to find a good bowl of chili along the open road. Jim, thanks so much for joining us.
6: You bet. Thank you.
0: So give us a little context here. Why was the Route 66 built? When did that happen? And what did the route mean to the United States when it first opened?
6: The highway was certified, designated in 1926, one of the first U.S. highways at that time that the U.S. highway system was created. But from its inception, Route 66 has always had the best press and publicity. It's really unique because it links so many of the nation's early road systems. For example, in New Mexico, the pre-1937 alignment of Route 66 is pretty much laid right over the Santa Fe Trail. Mm. And in Illinois, a lot of the road follows the Pontiac Trail, which was a Native American trade route and was used by the British explorers.
0: It was in the 19th century that we had the train line lacing together America. And then with the advent of cars, I guess it just made sense to have a highway system that did the same thing?
6: Yeah, in the Southwest, specifically Arizona, you had a Native American trade route that connected the Hopi villages with the tribes in California. And when some of the early explorers like Father Garces in 1776 came across that part of the country, they followed those trade routes. Lieutenant Beale came through with his camel caravan in 1850s. And then the railroad followed him, and then the National Old Trails Road, and eventually Route 66.
0: Ha. Now, that's all history, and I'm all over that, but for a lot of people, it's sort of a popular icon of the ultimate road trip. Where did that mystique come from? How did Route 66 become such a big deal in popular culture?
6: It's an international phenomenon today, and one of the most amazing things about Route 66 is that officially the highway doesn't exist anymore. It was decertified in 1985. In February of 1927, Cyrus Avery put together a group called the U.S. Highway 66 Association, and they started a branding campaign marketing Route 66 as the Main Street of America. Hmm. And then we had John Steinbeck's The Grapes of Wrath. He talked about it being the Mother Road. Nat King Cole wrote a little song about getting your kicks on Route 66. Hmm. And in the early 60s, we had Todd and Buzz in their Corvette traveling the road on television every week.
0: Boy, if a road wanted to get famous, they had all the ingredients, didn't they?
6: Yes.
0: So it's nicknamed America's longest small town. How so?
6: The entire highway has become a living, breathing time capsule with an overlay of Disneyland. And the towns along Route 66, they almost appear as quirky neighborhoods in a long, small town. They're all linked together by one common factor, which is a love and passion for Route 66.
0: 50 years ago, I could see that, you know, when you had the old Chevys weren't old Chevys. They were today's Chevys. Today, the reality is there's going to be more efficient and faster roads and overpasses and sleepy towns being bypassed altogether. To what degree does the nostalgia survive in this modern time? Do you have to make a point to get it, or are you going to find it if you're just taking the direct route?
6: Both. If you're not into nostalgia and simpler things, Route 66 is not going to have any appeal at all. Mm-hmm. But if you like the non-generic world, if you like sitting down in a cafe, family-owned since 1927, and having the owner stop by to talk to you. And now there's an international dynamic that's really fascinating on the road, because you can be sitting and having pie in Texas Panhandle, and here will be farmers, and here will be some motorcyclists from the Netherlands that have been dreaming of traveling Route 66.
0: I just love that it attracts so many people, and it does have that international lure. I mean, Germans especially just love to drive, and for a German, a dream vacation is to come to America and rent a big car and do Route 66.
6: There's Route 66 associations now that are active in about a dozen countries. In 2016, the first European festival took place in Ofterdingen, Germany. And there's also tour companies in five countries that specialize in Route 66 tours.
0: There's actually international groups that come here and organize tour to experience it?
6: Yes, that specialize exclusively in Route 66 tours. They operate out of Australia, New Zealand, Japan, Brazil, Czech Republic.
0: We're getting ready to motor down the old Route 66 right now on Travel with Rick Steves. Our guest, Jim Hinckley, works with the Route 66 Economic Development Committee, and he's the author of America's Longest Small Town. Jim's book profiles the historic sites and colorful people you can encounter on any part of that classic road trip from Chicago to L.A. There's more online at jimhinckleysamerica.com. Michael's listening in from Knoxville, Tennessee, and joins us on the line at 877-333-7425. Michael, have you driven Route 66?
7: I haven't, but it's something that I really hope to do someday. And actually, my friend and I hope to do it by bike. We're both avid baseball fans, and we enjoy cycling. So we're wanting to kind of bookend a portion of a trip down Route 66 from Chicago to St. Louis and maybe catch a couple of Major League Baseball games and see some historic sites along the way.
0: That sounds fun. Jim, any thoughts for biking parts of Route 66?
6: Yes, the Adventure Cycling Association has designated Route 66 a bicycle corridor, and there's quite a few folks that are bicycling the road now. There's a couple tour companies that are doing that, and Zdeněk Jurásek from the Czech Republic bicycled Route 66 as part of a documentary. But you mentioned an interest in baseball. You might check out Commerce, Oklahoma on Route 66, where Mickey Mantle grew up.
7: Oh, wow, that's a great suggestion. I think it's a little outside of our bike trip, but I think it's certainly worth a road trip, because, you know, that's what Route 66 is really all about, is the Great American Highway. So that's a great suggestion.
0: So you got Mickey Mantle's place. You've also got some other sites along the route, Jim. There's actually a museum, right, in Pontiac?
6: Oh, yeah. Pontiac is an amazing community. They've harnessed to the Route 66 Renaissance as a catalyst for revitalization. And it's really dramatic. The Society of Gilders has opened a museum there. The official museum for Pontiac Oakland Automobiles is there. The Illinois Route 66 Museum is there.
0: In Pontiac, is that in Illinois?
6: Yes.
0: Mm-hmm. Okay. So you got plenty of sites to see there. Also, there are some towns that are just sort of time warps. You write in your book with some beautiful pictures about Cuba, Missouri, sort of a Norman Rockwell village.
6: Yes, most definitely. We just really enjoy Cuba, especially during Cuba Fest, the third weekend in October. The town is really amazing. Just one example, they have a shoe store there that's been in business since 1953, the same family, and they still maintain and have a cobbler on staff to repair boots and leather goods.
0: All right. Well, hey, Michael, have a good time biking, and then grab a car and do the rest of it on four wheels.
7: Absolutely.
0: All right. Happy travels. Jim Hinckley is known in Europe as Mr. Route 66 for the historical preservation work he promotes to tourism associations there, as well as in Australia and across America. Jim and his wife chronicle the highway's colorful nostalgia and historic attractions in the book America's Longest Small Town. Jim's also written the Big Book of Car Culture about American pop culture's love affair with the automobile, and he's the co-author of Ghost Towns of the West. Paul's on the line from Mansfield, Texas. Paul, what's your story with Route 66?
8: I traveled 3.5 states and would always travel the interstate, but then I figured out that the small towns off the interstate, off of the old Route 66 area, were the places that you could always find the best diners. Traveling, I would focus on the smaller towns west of Dallas and would go all the way out to Scottsdale, Phoenix, Tucson, out in that area. There's a lot of small towns still surviving out there off of what used to be Route 66 and now is all interstate. And I would suggest people to definitely get off the interstates and go into these small towns because they're very unique.
0: And Paul, are you speaking from experience as a vacation road tripper, or were you on the road with your work?
8: Well, I was traveling on the road with a clothing company.
0: Mm-hmm.
8: So it's a working experience out there on the road.
0: That would be nice when you are on the road for your work to just know where you can find the most characteristic experiences and shops and diners.
8: Yep.
0: And cute little towns instead of the big modern strip mall kind of places.
8: The small towns are still surviving, and the best diners and restaurants are always in those smaller towns when you get off the interstate highways.
0: Do you have a particular favorite you'd recommend from your experience?
8: I liked them out in West Texas, New Mexico. I think Benson, Arizona was an area off of Route 66, if I remember right.
0: Uh-huh.
8: So really, I think it was more of the Arizona, New Mexico areas that were highly interesting and enjoyable places to travel.
0: But the bottom line is get off the big modern interstate and get on the old road.
8: Yes, That was the fun areas to go to.
0: All right. Well, thanks for your call, Paul.
8: Okay. Thank you, Rick. Nice talking to you.
0: This is Travel with Rick Steves. We're talking with Jim Hinckley. His book is about Route 66, America's longest small town. Jim, I understand that you are really passionate about preserving Route 66 as part of our culture. And I would just think it's really threatened by petty souvenir hunters that want to take down anything that's old and nostalgic, and by development and by people who just want to be more efficient and make more money. What is your take on the plight of Route 66, and will it be around in 50 years?
6: Well, we're already making plans for the highway centennial as a national celebration. Also, with the Route 66 Road Ahead Partnership, there's a movement through Congress at this point to have it designated a National Historic Trail. With that said, the most endangered aspects of Route 66 right now are the authentic motels and auto courts and the bridges. Over 95% of the original bridges are scheduled for demolition or replacement.
0: Ooh.
6: And that just changes the incomplete idiosyncratic nature of the highway to lose those bridges.
0: But, I mean, what can you do if they need to be demolished? It's probably because they're no longer safe.
6: Well, there's a multitude. Now that there's a push for bicycle tourism, the bridges can be rehabbed for that.
0: Mm-hmm.
6: Some of the bridges, like Lake Overholser Bridge in Oklahoma City, they've managed to preserve that, connecting two parks along, and they put their newer highway on the other side of the bridge.
0: Right.
6: A lot of communities aren't aware of the economic potential of the Route 66 renaissance, but the communities that do, it's really quite amazing what's happening. People from all over the world are investing in old motels and diners and renovating them. The businesses that have survived, like the Ariston Cafe, family-owned since the 20s, same location since 1936, they've managed to thrive quite nicely in the era of Renaissance.
0: Well, this is something that I think people can contribute to just by the way they consume. And as you travel Route 66, you could stay in small, family-run, old-school motels, and you could eat at the characteristic diners. Would that make a difference?
6: Oh, most definitely. And it's an enjoyable experience. And most of the people on the road, even though they want the authentic experience, they don't want the Grapes of Wrath experience. So the people who are renovating these motels, they understand the need for modern conveniences.
0: Right.
6: But they preserve the basic essence of the Route 66 experience. And Route 66 has always been a highway in a state of evolution. The highway in 1930 was totally different from 1950, and the highway today is different. You have electric vehicle charging stations at renovated gas stations.
0: Mm-hmm.
6: The world's only electric automobile museum has been established along Route 66. So it's a really evolving dynamic on the road as well.
0: So it stretches, 2,400 miles all the way from Chicago to Santa Monica. What's the very traditional kickoff of the road, and what's the final terminus at the Pacific Ocean?
6: Well, most of the people, about 75 to 80% of the people start in Chicago and go west. The terminus of the highway, the original terminus, was at 7th and Broadway, downtown Los Angeles in the theater district. In the 1930s, it was extended into Santa Monica, and it actually ends at Olympic and Lincoln, about three blocks from the Pacific Ocean.
0: Hmm.
6: But who's going to stop there? And Santa Monica Pier is just three blocks away. So Santa Monica Pier has become
0: that would be it.
6: The
0: yeah.
6: traditional end of the road.
0: Now, if you're looking for the very best of this sort of classic old-time nostalgia, you write about a stretch of the old highway that's being saved from modern motorways that's in Kansas. It's a short stretch that goes from border to border. Is that a good stretch, or where would you be sure that people experience?
6: Well, Kansas is kind of unique. It's a 13.5-mile stretch of Route 66. The longest uninterrupted segment of Route 66 is from Seligman, Arizona to Topok on the Colorado River, almost 160 miles. And that's a real delightful time capsule. You have places like Grand Canyon.

0: where Stevie Wonder would have trouble taking a bad photograph.
1: Yeah.
0: It's just an absolutely beautiful, beautiful area.
1: Now, if you were going to take me on just one little moment of the road where you're in the best mood possible, what little spot would you look for? What experience would you want me to be able to share with you?
0: I would take the pre-1937 alignment of Route 66, which is basically from Tucumcari in Santa Rosa, New Mexico, on a loop up through Santa Fe and down to Albuquerque. It's an absolutely beautiful stretch of roadway. The history is palpable. You have Pecos National Historic Park that's been there for over 1,000 years. You have the Pigeon Ranch, which was a hostelry on the Santa Fe Trail, and a field hospital during the Battle of Glorieta Pass in the Civil War.
1: Wow.
0: Then you have, of course, Santa Fe and Old Town Albuquerque, and with a very short detour, Las Vegas, New Mexico.
1: That just sounds like a vacation in itself. This is Travel with Rick Steves. We've been talking with Jim Hinckley, and Jim's written a book about U.S. Route 66. It's called America's Longest Small Town. Jim, you have worked so hard, speaking all over the country, and working tirelessly to preserve the Route 66 heritage. Why does it matter so much to you?
0: Well, what Colonial Williamsburg was for 18th century America, Route 66 is now for 20th century America. It literally has evolved into a living time capsule. And you have so many aspects that are preserved there. From 1936 to 1962, there was a book written called The Green Book for Negro Motorists. And it's kind of a bad chapter in American history, but there's some wonderful historic locations that survive that are related to this.
1: Hmm.
0: You have a tremendous Native American history along Route 66. And you have a history of immigrants. The founder of the Ariston Cafe, he was a Greek immigrant that came here after World War I. And you have all these wonderful, this American tapestry that's preserved along Route 66.
1: Oh, man. Jim Hinckley, thanks for your passion for this, and thanks for joining us to share a little bit of this and give us an appreciation of America's longest small town, Route 66.
0: You bet.
1: Jim Hinckley has a podcast with advice for Route 66 road trippers. It's posted with his video clips on his website and on YouTube under Jim Hinckley's America. You also can hear what Jim had to tell us about Ghost Towns of the Wild West, which ran on Travel with Rick Steves a couple years ago. 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
3: 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NPR for the Treasure Coast. WQCS weather. Partly cloudy this evening on the Treasure Coast with an overnight low of 74 and clouds lingering tonight. Tomorrow starts mostly sunny, then a chance of showers and thunderstorms develops locally later with a high near 92. Stay weather aware for pop-up cells later in the day. It's currently on the Treasure Coast 73. At WQCS.
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Dr. Gray is on staff at Jupiter Medical Center and in private practice with an office in Jupiter, Florida, where he resides. 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His unique approach to holistic healing has taken him abroad to lecture in Baden-Baden, Germany, and treat sports professionals in Hawaii and Biarritz, France. He is co-author of several books on food therapy and the founder of the annual Star Summit Talks at the Norton Museum of Art in Palm Beach, Florida. Now it's time for Maximum Health with Dr. Ken Gray.

0: 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This is Maximum Health Radio, Quality Living with yours truly, Dr. Ken Gray. Thank you for joining us. And you know, whether you're on listening via radio or podcasts, which are all the podcasts, and over the last 12 years, we're so happy to bring you just amazing people doing amazing things in the world of health, wellness. And today we're looking at Path to College with Christine Sylvain, who's in the studio with us.
1: Hello,
0: I should say the very beautiful inside and out, Christine Sylvain, founder and executive director of Path to College, which I came into contact through an event that I was invited to as a guest, and just overwhelmed with how much beauty was in this room and support for individuals that otherwise would not have the path to college, the option, the opportunity for education, which is really in many, many instances the thing that separates us from the life that we would love to have, from the life that we end up having or may not want to have or may not be enjoying as much.
1: So I
0: feel it's a necessity. I've always told my kids, education is a necessity. And whether you want to be that entrepreneur or not, you still need education.
1: Absolutely.
0: So tell me a little bit about your background, Christine, and how you, you know, developed this passion and then, of course, created this, helped create this amazing foundation.
1: Sure. So I am the daughter of an immigrant. My dad came here from Haiti at 18 years old. And he really lived that American dream story. He left everything behind him. He was all about becoming an American. He worked very hard. He worked three jobs, put himself through college, married my mother, and he really gave us a wonderful life. He was an engineer. He designed simulators for our army, military, and so, you know, take your kid to work day, I would go sit in a helicopter simulator. So he was just amazing mind and really taught me that education is the only thing that no one can take from you. At the end of the day, like what you build within yourself, in your mind, it's really your only true power. So I had this value set growing up, but, you know, struggles happen. And when I was in high school, my dad was laid off, like many are, right, over the years. And he struggled to pivot. Sometimes in tech, you know, it moves so quickly that you know, your skills don't necessarily keep up unless you're constantly learning, right? Mm-hmm. And so I learned that early, that you have to be constantly learning, improving yourself, and growing. And it took him about 5 years. So when I was in high school, I went from kind of privileged little princess to, you know, Christmas looked different. My mom was working multiple hours a week. My dad really folded in on himself, you know, prideful man. He really struggled. And I started working as well. And the culture in my home shifted greatly from talking about the future, having valuable conversations, to triaging and really dealing with the overwhelm and stress that comes with financial difficulties. So when it was my time to launch into college, and candidly, I was a super nerd, great kid. We moved around a lot in high school because my dad was searching for work. So I ended up going to four different high schools in 3 years. I skipped 11th grade. I had a great SAT score, a great GPA. And I came home one day like, Mom, Dad, I don't think I'm going to college, which is so typical of a low-income student, no matter your college readiness. Mm-hmm. It's just the culture around you, the environment, the people pushing you, the mentors saying, hey, did you apply? Where are you going next? And no one was really having those conversations with me, even though I come from the type of family that would. It was just the stress of the time. So fast forward a little bit, I ended up going to college because my brother, who during this time dropped out of high school again, you know, that value, that long-term value of education is kind of questionable in a home of stress and disadvantage. And he was the one who came to me and was like, not you, Christine. Like, not you. You got to go to college. Like, I dropped out. I'm having trouble getting back in. I need to get back in. You got to go. And so I applied to one school. Again, very typical of a low-income student. One school, very late. It happened to be an amazing school. I did get a full-ride scholarship. So I went. And if I hadn't got that scholarship, I don't think I would have gone. And it was the Wilkes Honors College at FAU. It's an exceptional, exceptional school in this area. And I will say it saved me. Like, I did so many things. I was surrounded by curious, hardworking people that were going places. It was small classroom sizes, so I got a lot of attention from my professors. And I just, I absolutely loved it. It was so much fun as well. Part of their curriculum is you do a study abroad. So I spent 9 months in Germany and learned the language. And really just my mind was opened. I wrote a thesis on state assimilation practices, just all this stuff. Like this nerdy stuff, but that develops you into someone who can do a lot of different things in your future. So that's kind of my, you know, villain story, so to speak. Mm-hmm. And going forward from that, I went to a master's program at NYU. I became very interested in journalism and storytelling. I love people. I love their stories. And I segued into film. And so I was an associate producer of documentaries. I worked in Miami. We did documentaries for HBO, PBS, and many others. But then I had my first baby. And so as I was dealing with being kind of like a young mom and working really long hours in Miami, my mother actually said, "Hey, why don't you consider being a teacher just for a few years while your daughter is young?" Which happens to a lot of people, a lot of young mothers. You know, it's this time, you'll never get it back. And so I said, "Well, okay, I'll try it out." I had never wanted to be a teacher. I got hired in about 25 minutes at Inlet Grove High School, which is a really great charter high school in Riviera Beach, an area of, you know, long-term intergenerational disadvantage. And what I found at that school was that it's one of the public school district's charter high schools. So it really functions under the school district, which is good. But it offered something special to students, and that was a lot of career training. Nevertheless, when I worked there, I found that there were students who were exceptional, hardworking, driven, talented, all the things, right? Sometimes we call them young, gifted black, right? And they just weren't launching into college. And year after year, I would be shocked when I would talk to them. "Wait, why, mm-hmm. You're not going? Like, you've got an amazing GPA. You are college ready. Why aren't you going?" And it was the saddest shrug of shoulders that I would see over and over and over again. And so I had this experience. I have this personal experience. And after I had my second child, I ended up working part-time, making, you know, top dollar per hour at a private school that was a one-on-one model. It was, you know, a totally different socioeconomic group. And really, I got good at just, like, leaning in to student interests, leaning into helping them launch. I taught there, but I also started helping with the SAT prep just to get some more hours in when I could. Got very good at that, started talking to students about college. And so I realized, you know, I'm helping students who come from, you know, very wealthy backgrounds get into college debt-free so that they can continue to secure that wealth long-term. Like, I believe in that deeply. But, you know, my backstory, my value system, I realized, wow, my work is directly continuing the wealth divide in my country. Like, I have a problem with that. Right? Mm-hmm. A strong and stable country needs a thriving middle class. Mm-hmm. Like, if you've done any history learning, that is the truth. And so I'm like, wow, like, there's these exceptional kids, and they're just, like, stuck in this cycle.
0: Yeah.
1: Where they're not getting out, and they're not going to college, and they have it. Like, they have it. So what do we need to do to make it happen? Yeah. And I got a fire in my belly 8 years ago, and we've been off since then. I founded Path to College. We have a model that really wraps around the potential of students who have challenges at home, financial difficulties, but who believe that education is a way out for them,
0: right,
1: and are willing to put in the work. And so we are just a vehicle to bridge connections to a wider community of support, mentors, internship hosts, the colleges themselves, where our model is not just tactical college prep, it's candidate development. So we're building candidates who stand out, who those amazing schools want to give full rides to. And we've gotten kids in, you know, 60% of our graduates have gone full ride to a selective university, all the way from Stanford, Cornell, jeez, Notre Dame, to UF, FSU, UM, and beyond. And it's truly beautiful work because our students, they have challenges way above and beyond what I experienced, right, as a teenager. And they're resilience, their drive, their determination, it inspires me every day.
0: Those list of colleges or universities are all top.
1: Yeah.
0: Top. And you know, what's interesting is I love that the focus is not just about access or prep, but but it's creating a system and a support system to build a better individual.
1: Absolutely.
0: That will enter the world, not only the college or university world, but the post world of that, and be effective, be useful, be constructive, be aware, have common sense.
1: Mm. Like, yeah, soft
0: all those things,
1: really,
0: that, you know, unfortunately, the people who do have, let's say, privileged access, a lot of them don't always come out of and graduate with. So they enter the workforce and they're fairly useless, although their brains are filled with knowledge. They're not capable of being useful individuals in the world.
1: It takes some people, it takes some time to kind of figure out, humble yourself.
0: Yeah,
1: humbling, figure out how to have the right attitude, how to kind of go above and beyond.
0: Yeah.
1: I definitely see it all the time.
0: Yeah. So this is different. This is more this is comprehensive.
1: It's extremely comprehensive.
0: Yeah.
1: And I would even go further to say that the students that they work with, there's something special about them because they have struggled. There's a level of empathy. There's
0: a level
1: of
0: awareness.
1: Awareness, vigilance, I was going to say.
0: Vigilance.
1: Because they have had to, at a very young age, look at their family structure and say, oh my God, the ship is going down. I need to help.
0: Yeah.
1: Give me a payoff.
0: Yes,
1: so
0: yes.
1: They're working after school and they're helping with their siblings and they're leaving school early because their parents need a translator.
0: Mm-hmm,
1: and they have already
0: mm-hmm.
1: kind of plugged into the stuff of life, which is to be of service to others.
0: And that fight and that fire that
1: fire.
0: You had to create this is that fire that you're able to recognize in these individuals.
1: Yes. But to your point, without that community of hope around them, just leaving a student who I believe all students have potential. So just let me put that out there right away. But leaving a student in a community where there's such extreme challenges and extreme need to fend for themselves, there is a demoralization factor that happens.
0: Yeah.
1: And the data shows that, you know, no matter where a student starts, families from low-income backgrounds, they want the same education outcomes as any other family.
0: Yeah.
1: It's not that they don't value education. It's only when hitting barrier after barrier that they end up decreasing their ambitions.
0: Yes.
1: And that, to me, is a travesty in America, the land of opportunity.
0: Yeah, and a lot of times it comes down, you mentioned mentors.
1: Mm.
0: For me, that was huge.
1: Yes.
0: You know, some people may not know about me, but my path to college, my path to where I am now was very much a make peace system of putting together. Yeah. Mentor. I mean, my first scholarship was in the performing arts. I grew up in New York City, you know, Flushing, Queens, loved hip hop, loved,
1: amazing.
0: You know, all that and dance. And so then you would, you know, I'd do the talent shows, but then the director of the plays and musicals at my high school says, hey, why don't you do that? So I started off doing like extras, never got the lead until later on I got the lead in Gypsy and I had to learn Hungarian ballet from a Hungarian ballerina, a ballet teacher, tap, jazz, all this. And so that last performance gave me a full ride to Indian River State College.
1: Wow.
0: And so I worked in theater and all that. And then later on, through a car accident, met a chiropractor who I was very impressed with, who I asked for a job, and he hired me part-time so I could go to school and work at the college as well, performing, to be a chiropractic assistant. Moved on to a physical therapist role, or assisting role, rehabilitation, University of Florida. They paid for me to go there and learn MedX. I then an orthopedic surgeon who's a mentor I would have lunch with said, hey, come down to Flagler and work in my orthopedic. They had the whole eighth floor. And anyway, the point is that these mentors, these people, and being exposed to different areas and saying yes.
1: Saying yes.
0: And showing up.
1: With confidence,
0: yeah,
1: too.
0: Yeah,
1: and I think the confidence building part is key.
0: Yeah.
1: So, you know, you have a really cool story, which I loved.
0: Oh, it goes on and on.
1: So many students, they don't even have that first step of there's this extracurricular that really captured my soul.
0: Yeah.
1: A lot of our students, they're just, like, stuck.
0: Yeah.
1: They don't leave a 3-mile radius. They live in homes with 5 to 7 people to a room.
0: It's
1: there's not room always to bloom, but there is that power of having A mentor.
0: Yes.
1: A consistent and caring adult show up for you regularly and ask you questions about, well, what is really driving you in your soul. Mm-hmm. And that, like, long term, really, it sets a foundation for students to develop confidence. Mm-hmm. And really, it's kind of cheesy, but it's because they feel loved.
0: Yeah.
1: And so then they show up differently at those opportunities. And we do a lot of work to pair them with opportunities. So we have a community impact proposal night where they get up and they propose solutions to their community's issues because they are going to be the drivers of change. Like, mm-hmm. that's the bet that we're making, right? Mm-hmm. They do a persuasive speech contest. They learn etiquette, as you saw at our gala. Mm-hmm. They do a college tour.
0: Which is huge.
1: Manners. It's that access. Yeah. And they do, we match them with internships. So they have these opportunities to, like, kind of set their souls aflame, like, little by little.
0: Right.
1: And over time, I'm a real proponent of long-term mentoring, long-term development with students. You cannot do what we do in 6 weeks.
0: Right.
1: That's when we see the outcomes and just the confidence, the glow mm-hmm. within them that makes a mentor, someone in the world, want to lean in and say, hey, I like you. What's your story? Can I help you?
0: Yeah.
1: Because I think humans are very much so wired to help each other,
0: right.
1: and especially the next generation. But I ask kind of the adults of the world to really think about, well, you know, are you helping just your friends' kids?
0: Yeah.
1: Is there a kid that you know that is coming out of a difficult situation, maybe is not showing up as their best self, that you could lean in and just show up consistently and have these conversations with before they get there to that table where they're ready for what's next?
0: Mm-hmm.
1: That's kind of my big kind of theory of change, is that, like, we need to start a little bit earlier if we want these kids to thrive.
0: And it takes many forms. Mm-hmm. You know, there's that elderly couple that took me to lunch, you know,
1: right.
0: gave me my first bottle of nice wine at 21, you know, for my birthday. Just said, oh, you give us so much joy. Here's this. Or circling back and teaching, being a mentor to younger kids while I was going back to school for what I do now.
1: That reciprocity
0: through Center for Creative Education.
1: Mm-hmm.
0: But I started at $10 an hour through the Vickers Home in West Palm.
1: Mm-hmm.
0: And they said, we love you, but you need to be doing more. And there's this foundation, and you could be doing more with them.
1: Isn't that such a scary prospect when you're like a teenager or a young mm-hmm. adult, and mm-hmm. someone looks at you and goes, mm-hmm. you're going to do more?
0: Yeah.
1: Yeah. I mean, it happened to me, too.
0: Yeah.
1: And I remember, you know, we all have, like, our nonlinear paths, mm-hmm. and we have moments of really questioning and making choices. And, you know, if someone says that to you young, mm-hmm. it stays with you.
0: It does. You know what also people should hear, and I hope they will share that. It was a saying, and was someone very dear to me said, learn to see yourself the way people see you.
1: Mm.
0: And that, it can take two different faces, right? But the way it came out is like, sometimes we don't see our potential the way that people see the potential in us, and we need to look in the mirror and say the things to ourselves.
1: Yes. I'm a big fan of affirmations.
0: And really, like, let it sink in.
1: Yeah.
0: You're doing a good job. Keep going.
1: You've
0: got this.
1: Yeah.
0: Those things are very, because in the end, you never know. Those may be the things that shift your whole mood, just that your realization of yourself. So tell me that the initial path, like, just how does a student go from finding out about your services and what you're doing and what you can give them access to utilizing it?
1: Mm.
0: What does that look like?
1: So, they do have to apply, and there's, some short essays in the application where we ask them, you know, what's a conflict you've had to overcome? We're looking for kids who have had challenges at home.
0: Yeah.
1: How do you want to improve the world? We're looking for kids who want to improve their communities. You know, and a little bit about, like, what's a piece of literature or art that has inspired you? We want to know, like, what's inspiring to you.
0: Right.
1: And then we sit down with them, we interview them, and we actually screen for growth mindset. Because what we ask of kids is a lot. And we want students who are going to show up and they're ready to learn. Like, they might not believe in themselves yet. They might not know how they're going to get there, but they're the types that are willing to try and try again. Because we really put them through project-based learning that is challenging. I call it low stakes, high stress, but positive stress, where they're being challenged and they have multiple chances to do, like, whether it's a proposal or speed interview night, they have multiple chances to succeed. And so they go through that process, and it's long-term. But first things first, they get matched with that one-on-one mentor. Okay. And then we do weekly tutoring. We do weekly soft skill development, some curriculum. And it's, you know, anybody who starts to work for me, I say, okay, it takes a year for you to understand how this works, right? Give it a year, because you'll see the program model, it builds on itself. And there's something that we might have done in the fall that there's a thread that comes through and it gets actualized for the kid in the spring. So wait and see. But, you know, we've just had incredible outcomes with our kids. And most importantly, they take a commitment. They make a pledge to improve their communities, to show up every day, willing to learn, to be the best selves. And when I see my graduates now who come home for our alumni socials, and they're coming from Notre Dame and they just did their Starbucks internship, or they're coming from Cornell and they're doing their internships at that hedge fund or whatever it is, they're coming home and their shoulders are back, wide, bright smiles. They're welcoming the next person. We have a strong, strong ethos of lift as we climb. So they're trying to help the next person. It's a beautiful, beautiful ripple effect. And that's the thing that I love the most about it.
0: Mm. Support for your organization. Mm. That's huge.
1: Yeah, absolutely.
0: I mean, you know, there's a lot of people, a lot of staffing.
1: We provide a service. We don't provide a product. Right. So, you know, there's a lot of talk in the nonprofit community of like, oh, we don't want to fund salaries. And I just kind of laugh because I'm like, who's supposed to teach the kids, right?
0: Yeah.
1: Who's supposed to care about them every day if they can't feed themselves? Now, we do also really use the goodwill and the talents of an army of volunteers. Mm-hmm. So there is room for the mentors and the intern hosts and those people as well. But, you know, our model is definitely run on donations, 100%. Okay. And I just saw something this morning about how people sometimes think nonprofits are foundation funded, but they're actually donor funded.
0: Right.
1: Much more likely to be donor funded. And everything from $5 a month to, you know, $100,000 a year is very, very meaningful for us.
0: Yeah. It's about filling all those needs. How do they find you? If they want to donate, if they want to support.
1: Well, of course, our website, pathtocollege.org. We are on Instagram, and we do a number of events, too, in the community. So all the events that we do, it has a student learning component to it.
0: Yeah. There were plenty of students on site at the gala.
1: Because we want them to get used to those rooms because they belong there.
0: Yeah.
1: Right?
0: Yes.
1: So our next one is EdFest, and this is the event where we have a student speech contest. Mm-hmm. We call them Ed Talks, and we have, five finalists who get up and give us a 5-minute persuasive speech, and our audience chooses the favorite. So it's June 5th this year, and it's just an incredible, incredible experience watching the kids really strive and do very well on stage. It's amazing.
0: How many children do you estimate you've helped so far?
1: In our flagship program, we have 125 graduates. Mm-hmm. And in our outreach programs, we've reached altogether probably like 4,000 to 5,000 kids.
0: Amazing. Mm-hmm. Well, Ms. Christine Sylvain, this has been truly enlightening. I hope everyone listening understands that the more kids that have this exposure, the better their goals, the better the world.
1: Yes.
0: I mean, yes, our country, sure, but we want a better world because the world is closer now. We are closer. Everything is about how much we can enrich one another and in the end, enrich ourselves.
1: Yeah, that's the truth.
0: So I hope people will listen to this show, support Path to College pathtocollege.org, and keep this mission growing. 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
1: I agree.
0: So thank you for being a part of our lives in this way. 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
9: Florida Frontiers, the weekly radio magazine of the Florida Historical Society, is made possible in part by the Department of State, Division of Historical Resources, and the State of Florida. 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This is Florida Frontiers, the weekly radio magazine of the Florida Historical Society, online at myfloridahistory.org. I'm Ben Brotmarkle, and coming up on the program, we'll discuss the indigenous people in northeast Florida when French Fort Caroline was established in 1564.
10: So on a day-to-day basis, most Mucamas lived in a community run largely by women. So households were run by women, who in turn made up the town, who was governed by either a male or female chief, or Olata.
9: We'll discuss an historic hurricane that prevented an invasion of Spanish East Florida.
7: Prior to the hurricane on October 4th, 1811, Juan José de Estrada, the interim Spanish governor of East Florida, had begun preparations for the expected invasion and anticipated multiple defections to the American side.
9: And we'll talk about civil rights activist and union organizer Marshall Jones, a professor at the University of Florida in the 1960s. All that ahead on Florida Frontiers. Fort Caroline was established in 1564 as a French Huguenot settlement on the St. John's River near Jacksonville. When the French arrived in Florida to create a European settlement, indigenous people had been living here for 10,000 years. Denise Bosset is professor of history at the University of North Florida.
10: Part of the reason the French select this area is because of the Mocamas. And the Mocama are a nation of Tumuqua speakers, whose ancestors and predecessors had made this region into their homelands for thousands of years before the French arrived. They were a highly complex, interconnected nation, themselves comprised of towns, probably 10 to 20 towns, under the leadership of paramount chiefs, as we call them, or Olatakare in Tumuqua, who helped to kind of bring together this coalition of towns, especially for foreign relations.
11: I think when we think about northeastern Florida's history, we tend to think about the Tumuqua, but northeast Florida has an incredibly rich indigenous history. I think one that's kind of underappreciated and underpublicized.
9: Keith Ashley is professor of anthropology at the University of North Florida.
11: If we think about it, most people, their image of the indigenous people of our area is like a five-year window into the lives of the Tumuqua in the 1560s. When in reality, indigenous people were here 10,000 or more years prior to that time and continued 150 years after that in northeast Florida and still continue to that today. So I think that one thing about this is that we really have this incredible history that we're trying to establish and for people to know about. So when we look at the 1560s, we really want to start looking at the history that led to that point in time and not just to focus on that little window. So we've done a lot of archaeology in this area to kind of really reveal that incredible history.
10: So on a day-to-day basis, most Mocamas lived in a community run largely by women. So households were run by women, who in turn made up the town, who was governed by either a male or female chief or Olata. There are, in fact, many women who ran towns at a political level among the Mocama. And these communities across sort of the region from north of St. Augustine to south of the Altamaha River were really woven together largely by women who created kinship ties across these communities. So they would come together for foreign relations, but on a day-to-day basis, really govern themselves as households and towns.
11: So really there's no people that are Tumukua. It's a language that's a Tumukua language. And then there are a series of dialects throughout the Tumukua lands that are Mocama is one on Patanos near Gainesville. So really it's just a dialect of a much broader language. And sometimes we'll say Mocama just to provide a little more specificity that we're talking about the ones that are along the coast. Mocama actually means the sea.
10: They lived especially along the water. They're water people. The word Mocama means the sea. So they're people of the sea, but they were also the people of the marshes. And they had long had contact with outsiders. As far as present-day St. Louis, where Cahokia was in the 11th century, we know there was direct contact with our region too. So long had been part of this very dynamic, diverse, indigenous world that involved religious exchange, political exchange. On the eve of the French arrival, the Mocama are interwoven into sort of a political landscape that includes both alliances within their nation and then also enemies outside of their nation. And it's into this sort of political environment that the French arrive, and this is why the Mocamas have any interest in allying with outsiders, is to help them foster their nation, protect their nation, take care of their homeland.
11: We know that the Mocama, this is our homeland. We know that it basically stretched from probably just south of the St. John's River, probably to about the Satila River in southeastern Georgia. We know that there was a series of towns that were there. We know the names of some of them, both the Spanish and the French accounts. Some of them, the Spanish accounts, are a little different than the French accounts. So we understand that there's this network of these towns that are kind of organized. They're in alliances. They're interacting sometimes as friends and sometimes as enemies with other Tumukuas that are further, you know, up or south along the St. John's River. So we can kind of see their kind of relationships playing out in different ways, and the Spanish and French kind of become involved in that situation.
10: So the French first come in May of 1562, briefly interact over the course of 2 days with Mocama leaders, especially one of the main leaders named Satariwa, who took his name from his town, as was very common with sort of these higher level leaders. He was not only a political leader, but a military leader. The French come briefly. They also explore up to present-day South Carolina. They briefly establish a settlement at Paris Island. And then when they come back in 1564, it's expressly to come back here because they have had an okay encounter, complicated, but okay encounter with Satariwa. And they also believe this area is really rich in local resources and will be a great place to establish what is really a military outpost. Then hoping to later on establish a colony. So they're coming intentionally to this area, and in large part because of the indigenous people who are already here, who seem to them to be quite wealthy. They notice a lot of gold and silver that Mocamas are wearing, who also have a lot of food resources, so they hope that they can exploit that too. So that's why they're here, is because of the Mocama.
9: St. Augustine is the oldest continuously occupied city in what is now the United States. The city was founded in 1565 by the Roman Catholic Spanish. If the Spanish had not sent Don Pedro Menendez de Avilés to Florida to eradicate the Protestant French people at Fort Caroline, St. Augustine may have never been built. Despite this European conflict in Florida, Denise Bosse points out that the region was controlled by the Tumukua-speaking Mocama.
10: So Tumukua is the name of a language, not a people. We know that right before contact, there were probably 10 or 11 dialects of Tumukua spoken. Mocama was one of those. And the total population of Tumukuas was probably about 200,000 people stretched really across the center of the current state of Florida from the east even to the west coast. And they were organized into a lot of different nations. So the Mocama were one nation among many who spoke Tumukua. And we call the Mocama, Mocama. We don't know what they called themselves. So we call them by the name of their dialect to make it a little bit easier. Most Mocamas and most Tumukuas probably mostly identified as members of their families or clans, which were run by women, and then members of towns who were then grouped into these associations of nations, kind of like our states, you know, the relationship between states and federal government.
11: Basically, we've established a couple of important things. We know what pottery they're making. We clearly understand as archaeologists that pots are not people, but at least this gives us a good marker. So if we find a lot of pottery that we know dates to this period, we can say that there's a larger settlement here. So I think 20, 25 years ago, we may have said it was another pottery type. Now we're clearly convinced of what it is. So we can establish where we find large amounts of that pottery, that that's a community. And so now we're trying to correlate these areas that we find archaeologically with possibly known sites that are in the documents, known towns in the documents. And we feel pretty confident about some of them. We're not forcing our names on those. We've recently been working on Big Talbot Island here in the Jacksonville area, and we're fairly convinced we have the Mocama town of Sarah Bay. And in fact, we've even found a large structure out there that's more than 70 feet in diameter that we think might be their council house. So it's really nice to really, and date, radiocarbon dates. We have some European artifacts that really are going to say that this site is probably 1580s, 1620 range.
10: We also know about them through Spanish and French records. And it's interesting because until recently, most historians who read records by the French and Spanish largely ignored all of the content about the Mocama. When you read the French themselves, their primary concern is indigenous people. They're very worried about the Spanish because they've invaded what the Spanish claim to be their territory. But once they get on the ground, they quickly realize that all of this space is owned by indigenous people. So they themselves talk a lot about the rituals, the ceremonies, the protocols of diplomacy especially. They talk about religion. They talk about how the Mocamas are organized, what they're eating, and do a lot of what we would think of as sort of early anthropological observations.
9: Denise Bosse is professor of history, and Keith Ashley is professor of anthropology at the University of North Florida.

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0: Joining us now is Connie Lester, Associate Professor of History at the University of Central Florida, Director of the Riches Digital Archiving Project, and Editor of the Florida Historical Quarterly. Connie, Floridians are all too familiar with hurricanes and the damage they can cause locally, but they don't always consider how hurricanes and their damage affect national, regional, and even international events. The devastating hurricane that struck St. Augustine in 1811 is a case in point.
1: Sherry Johnson, who authored a book titled Climate and Catastrophe in Cuba and the Atlantic World in the Age of Revolution, penned an earlier article for the Florida Historical Quarterly in 2005 titled The St. Augustine Hurricane of 1811, in which she examines the hurricane as an example of the role of natural disasters to influence political events. In this case, the geopolitical event was the expected invasion of Spanish East Florida by Georgia farmers under the leadership of General George Matthews. Prior to the hurricane on October 4, 1811, Juan José de Estrada, the interim Spanish governor of East Florida, had begun preparations for the expected invasion and anticipated multiple defections to the American side. Johnson credits Estrada's response to the October storm for the later support of the Spanish defense against the invasion. Disaster studies have identified certain commonalities that were present in the St. Augustine storm. Natural disasters have an immediate leveling effect that leads to an us-against-them mentality of solidarity. Furthermore, Johnson notes a strong causal relationship exists among the demands of the population, inadequate government response to the crisis, and political unrest. On one hand, if the community's needs were met, the reaction would be cooperation, gratitude, and strong feelings of loyalty to the existing regime. On the other hand, indifference and incompetence foster resentment, resistance, and/or revolt.
0: Connie, the early 19th century was a period of turmoil for the Spanish government and its empire. The response to the remote Florida outpost could be expected to be inadequate and result in outright rebellion, or at least unwillingness to resist the American incursion.
1: Turmoil and chaos characterized the Spanish Empire, beginning with the loss of Florida to the British following the Seven Years' War in Europe or the French and Indian War in the British colonies, from 1763 to 1783 following the British victory. East Florida was under British control before its return to Spain at the end of the American Revolution. During the later European Peninsular War from 1807 to 1814, Napoleon Bonaparte deposed the Spanish king and installed his brother Joseph as monarch. In the resulting resistance, communications broke down between Spain and its colonies, and Florida, like other parts of Hispanic Caribbean, went through long periods without receiving payment of the sitiuato, leaving colonial areas in economic crisis and vulnerable to the promises of outside and invading forces. The aftermath of an intense and destructive hurricane, such as the one that hit St. Augustine in 1811, had the potential to further alienate local residents. However, Johnson argues that ties to Spanish rule were strengthened as policies for dealing with disasters that had been developed decades earlier operated to provide relief and assist in rebuilding. On the morning following landfall of the storm, Estrada was out in the community organizing neighborhood commissioners to gather information about individual losses. As their records demonstrated, the storm surge flooded the city, destroying homes, crops, businesses, boats, and tools for rebuilding and sustaining the community. Only three people lost their lives, but St. Augustine remained in peril as foodstuffs, ovens for baking bread, and carpenter and blacksmithing tools were lost to the floodwaters. The monetary loss was calculated at 65,000 pesos, ranging from individual losses of thousands of pesos to a modest claim of 8 pesos for the loss of used clothing. The immediate problem centered on providing residents with food, clothing, and shelter. Estrada called out all civilian and military men to assist survivors and aid in clearing the debris. He sent messages inland to assess the damage in surrounding towns and calculate their ability to provide supplies. Inland farmers provided shipments of food within days. They also provided palmetto thatch to repair roofs and provide protection from the elements. With no expectation of relief from Spain, Estrada called on the merchants of Fernandina to donate supplies for recovery. As Johnson notes, quote, although some degree of coercion was almost always imputed in government requests for voluntary donations, also implicit in the request was that those who stepped forward to help in times of trouble would expect some reward in the future. To no one's surprise, barely 3 weeks after the arrival of emergency supplies, Fernandina petitioned Estrada and Treasury official Manuel Lopez for a reduction in the amount paid to conduct business, end quote. In December, Estrada forwarded a package of letters and reports to Cuba to be sent on to Spain, outlining the destruction and the petitions for reimbursement or tax relief. Estrada carefully justified his actions, including his demands for relief from Fernandino's merchants. He closed his report with a comment on the character of East Florida residents. Quote, they are entirely ruined, but they have managed to survive with a great deal of patience, end quote. Johnson concludes, quote, one of the greatest enigmas of the Second Spanish period is the unwavering loyalty of the majority of the population. What could have been, indeed should have been, a total breakdown of civil and military society in Spanish Florida after the hurricane of 1811 did not happen. Conditions were ripe for rebellion if rebellion and independence from Spain really were desired by the residents. General Matthews' invasion force awaited across the St. Mary's River, and they could compare the general's promises with the recent actions of their Spanish governor. Even before the storm struck, Estrada had offered conciliatory measures to both Anglo settlers and Seminole tribes. In the aftermath of the hurricane, it was clear that emergency measures included everyone. No one was excluded from the responsibilities to help or from the sharing in the generosity of their neighbors. Neither rich nor poor nor invalids nor free people of color, women or children. Estrada's response continued the policies of previous decades, and in so doing, the positive governmental response sustained Spanish Floridians' feelings of community and loyalty to the empire, end quote. As Johnson demonstrates, as with other hurricanes across the centuries, the 1811 hurricane devastated a community but shaped national and international history.
0: Well, let's hope we avoid any history-making hurricanes or violent revolutions in the near future. Thanks, Connie.
1: You're welcome.
0: Connie Lester is Associate Professor of History at the University of Central Florida, Director of the Riches Digital Archiving Project, and Editor of the Florida Historical Quarterly.

0: This is Florida Frontiers. In the 1960s, University of Florida professor Marshall Jones was accused of being a communist for his civil rights activism and union organizing activities. Sebastian Garcia has more.
1: Katie Rainwater serves as a faculty member in the sociology program at Florida International University. She recently delivered a presentation at the 91st annual meeting of the Southern Historical Association in St. Pete Beach, Florida, titled Old South or Berkeley of the South, Marshall Jones, The Struggle for Racial Integration and the Origins of Faculty Unionism at the University of Florida. In 1962, the University of Florida hired Marshall Jones, a white professor of psychology who had a background of participating in civil rights protests in Pensacola. Despite receiving a job from a university that implicitly endorsed notions of the Old South and explicitly embraced a slow process of integration, Jones continued his racial activism in Gainesville.
2: The first activism in which he was involved in Gainesville was around the Florida Theater. And in that case, the NAACP Youth Council organized these pickets of the Florida Theater, which was still a segregated establishment. And Jones and some other kind of students went to support them. One of the students, Jesse Dean, Jones knew from Pensacola. Jesse Dean wanted to kind of push them in a more radical direction because he was used to the pretty militant movement from Pensacola. And Jones thought it was kind of a bad idea for a student to go in and tell the local youth what they should be doing. And so they decided to form their own group. And that was a student group for equal rights. And that was a group that was fighting to integrate the town and integrate commercial establishments around the town. At that point, they weren't very directed toward campus-based activities, but some of the students began to be disciplined by the administration for their involvement in the movement. And so then that kind of pulled Jones and the students a bit more into contesting power relations on campus. The scope of activities that they engaged in were really expanded, right? They were fighting for free speech rights on campus. They were opposing the Vietnam War. They were opposing the firing of this activist faculty member that had gotten fired, right? They were involved in censorship issues with the student paper, and then also fighting more for integration on campus. So it turned from a movement that was basically engaged in off-campus issues to more engagement in on-campus issues.
1: Despite Jones's initial hesitation to adopt more aggressive measures to advocate for student civil rights on campus, he eventually embraced such an approach, culminating in a speech he delivered in 1965 titled The Role of the Teacher in Social Change.
2: Jones came around to this student's theory of change, which is basically you're not going to make change by persuading people in power to go against their interests, right? You can only answer power with power, and that sometimes involves disruptive tactics. And so he totally embraced that theory of change. And in fact, students were eager to seek mentorship and engage with faculty members that were addressing the issues of the day. And I think the students in the movement were generally interested in him and what he had to say about strategy, right? And so that's in part why he was, you know, invited to give the talk. And so this was the piece that the administration cited for saying Jones didn't deserve to have a place at the university, right? Because when he argued in this place that students needed to make change through rebellion instead of going through the conventional channels, they argued that Jones was arguing for a principle which contradicts the principles upon which true universities could be based.
1: As a result, the University of Florida denied Jones's tenure and informed him of his termination by the end of the 1967-68 academic year. Jones appealed the university's decision through the Faculty Senate Committee, citing an infringement of his academic freedom.
2: His comrades in the movement, so his student comrades, his faculty comrades, they had his back and they were ready to fight. Others, an anonymous faculty member wrote to the paper and was like, I'm so tired of Marshall Jones and so glad the administration took this move. The sort of majority position among the faculty was that, okay, maybe this is a denial of academic freedom. maybe the administration has a case and was acting within their right. We like need to wait for this to kind of be decided. And then so a committee in the faculty senate was convened to decide the case. But at the same time, Jones and his supporters were engaging in channels outside of the Senate, right? So they had a students organized a protest for Jones that brought about 500 people out. There was one at FSU. 100 something faculty took out a paid ad in support of his tenure, and then like letters to the paper, etc. So he had people organizing in his defense, but unfortunately, that movement wasn't kind of strong enough to change the administration's mind and to enable him to keep his job.
1: On the same day the committee upheld his tenure denial and termination from UF, Jones received approval from the American Federation of Teachers, AFT, for an application he co-submitted with 61 other faculty members to form a faculty union in Florida. This union, known as the United Faculty of Florida, remains in existence today, underscoring the legacy Jones left during his tumultuous time at UF.
2: The same day that this story ran in the student paper, that committee of the faculty senate had decided the administration had not violated his academic freedom, right? And thus he would be terminated. Another article ran on that same newspaper page saying that the union that they had applied for a charter with the AFT on May Day 1968, that charter had been granted and now they were officially a chapter of the AFT. So they were local 1880 of the AFT. And another kind of line we can trace is that Ken McGill, he was a faculty member. He went to that rally in support of

0: but I'm here to say I support what he said and I agree. He became one of the earliest leaders of the union that Jones founded, and he would actually go on to be fired as well. But the union that Jones founded, you know, it lasts until today, the United Faculty of Florida.
1: For Florida Frontiers, I'm Sebastian Garcia, a graduate history student, FHS media production assistant, and history podcaster at the University of Central Florida Department of History.
2: 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The program is edited by Giselle Concepcion. 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I'm Ben Brotmarkle. 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It's also made possible by the Jesse Ball DuPont Fund and by the historic Rossiter House Museum and Gardens in O'Galley, celebrating pioneer history, the natural environment, and women's history. 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
4: 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NPR for the Treasure Coast. WQCS weather. On the Treasure Coast this evening, partly cloudy tonight, low 74. Tomorrow turns mostly sunny, then a chance of showers and thunderstorms, high 92. Keep an eye on the radar if you have late day plans tomorrow. Carry water and take breaks in the heat. It's currently 73 on the Treasure Coast. 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
5: To stockpile resources, because that might be a period of famine coming. So the body actually goes into survival mode after a loss. I would say follow your instinct, but try to be around other people, talk it through. The critical point of making the most of these losses is when we can bond with other people. 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And that in itself has a lot of well-being effects.
6: What you said about calories was really interesting, because that might explain where all the ice cream went after England lost. 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
5: Thank you.
6: That's it from me today. Thank you so much for joining us. I'm Hannah Gelbart, and this is What in the World from the BBC World Service.
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10: Well, our correspondent Nicola Mundill joins us from the capital, Juba, now.
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13: This week on People Fixing the World from the BBC World Service, we're finding solutions around the home. We're in Argentina meeting communities that are embracing the culture of repair.
14: Because repairing, it is a way of extending the life of our objects and a way of not generating waste.
13: First, we'll check out a mobile repair van teaching people how to fix their stuff. And then we'll meet women making much-loved old blankets fashionable.
15: For me, it's important that these blankets get a new life, bringing back memories for the people wearing them.
13: Finally, we'll hear about rebooting some old tech to

0: is a moment in which they are persuading people not to vote Republican because people are tired of it. Most people don't believe it. And it doesn't in any way suggest that the president or the people around him are focused on making life better for Americans today. It looks as though they're focused on pursuing this conspiracy theory about something that happened 6 years ago. Now, we started off this episode by talking about how normally when presidents give this kind of primetime national address, it's about moments of danger, national security, a really significant point in American history, and that this speech was a little bit different for that. It also wasn't carried live by some of the networks. CBS and MS Now, which is the new name for MSNBC, carried bits of it and then had reporters come in and fact check the president. I wonder if that's actually going to do him a favor, that if the nation had all sat down to listen to the president, they might have been a little bit unimpressed by what they heard. And if people do ignore it to a large extent, perhaps that's for the best if you're Donald Trump.
1: My feeling, Sarah, is that by next week, we're not going to be talking about this speech. It's going to be washed away, and that the things, the issues that Americans care about, the economy, first and foremost, the war in Iran and where that's going, that is going to be what this election, this midterm election, is won and lost on.
0: Well, as it's dark outside and we ought to be in bed, we should probably just say bye-bye.
1: Bye, y'all.
0: Okay, that's it for today. 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Bye-bye.
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3: 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NPR for the Treasure Coast. WQCS weather. Into the evening, after a mostly sunny day, a chance of showers and thunderstorms develops. The high topped out near 92. Overnight, spotty storms fade, turning mostly cloudy toward daybreak, low around 74. Sunday starts sunny, with showers and thunderstorms likely by afternoon, high near 92. It's currently 73 on the Treasure Coast at WQCS.
4: BBC World Service at 5 hours GMT. This is Weekend with me, Paul Henley. Coming up, mutual strikes continue between Iran and the US as the war widens to Middle East states such as Kuwait.
5: We've been hearing strikes for the past four nights. Let me tell you, we've had a total of 96 attacks in 3 days. Today was quite challenging in the sense that the target was critical infrastructure.
4: We go live to Ukraine to hear about anti-government protests. In Hungary, a deadline's reached for the president to step down. Will he be forced out now? And the Bayeux Tapestry is on British soil for the first time in 900 years and on display in London.
6: We have had a team of French and British experts who have done an amazing job in transporting this very, very delicate item across the channel and unfurling it here for us.
4: That's Weekend after the news.
7: Live from NPR News in Washington, I'm Dan Ronan. Israeli lawmakers voted unanimously to end the current session of Knesset and set new elections for the fall. The parliament, with its far-right coalition majority, pushed through a number of laws favoring the ultra-religious, as well as laws the current government has been advocating for. NPR's Kerry Kahn reports.
8: The vote to dissolve the government occurred early Friday. National elections are set for October 27th. It was the first time in nearly 40 years that an Israeli government completed its entire four-year term. Critics say Prime Minister Benjamin Netanyahu achieved that longevity by placating far-right and ultra-Orthodox coalition partners, a move they say he repeated this week by rushing through laws they say are anti-democratic, including one that will weaken the power of the Attorney General and another giving the government more control over the media.

0: Writer Pico Iyer has traveled the globe trying to understand what utopia means to different people. And he has come to one conclusion.
1: Sometimes it's notions of paradise that get in the way of our finding it.
0: Paradise Lost and Found. 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
3: 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WQCS weather. After a mostly sunny day with high near 92, showers and thunderstorms remain possible this evening in spots. Overnight, storms taper. Skies turn mostly cloudy with a low near 74. Sunday brings heat. Mostly sunny early, then showers and thunderstorms likely by late afternoon, high around 92. Currently on the Treasure Coast, 73. At WQCS.
4: BBC World Service at 6 hours GMT. This is Weekend with me, Paul Henley. Coming up, US strikes hit Iran for the seventh consecutive night as the war expands across the region. The World Health Organization warns that the Ebola outbreak in the Democratic Republic of Congo is outpacing the response to it.
5: Too many people are detected late and too many deaths are still happening. So the outbreak is still growing and the virus is still finding people before we do.
4: And as the world's biggest football tournament culminates in the US, we'll talk about the anthems of some of the top competing teams.
6: There's something about the emergence of Wonderwall as an unofficial football anthem, inflected with a kind of sense of pride, of hope in the lyrics of the song.
4: That's here on Weekend, after the news.
7: Live from NPR News in Washington, I'm Dan Ronan. Homeland Security Secretary Mark Wayne Mullen is warning state and local election officials they could face prison time if they do not comply with President Trump's demands to change election policies. Mullen's escalation of attempts by the Trump administration to federalize elections comes a day after the president delivered a primetime address accusing China of interfering in the 2020 election. NPR White House correspondent Franco Ordonez reports some Republicans were concerned about the tone of the president's address.
8: There were a lot of concerns, actually, ahead of the speech that this could hurt Republicans and make them look out of touch. I mean, many Republicans have been clamoring for a while now that Trump should focus on the economy, especially those Republicans who are running for re-election in swing districts. But Trump has not really heeded those requests, even announcing he would not sign a very popular bill to lower housing costs out of protest, actually, for the party not doing more on this issue.
7: President Trump's nominee for Attorney General Todd Blanch met with victims of the late sex offender Jeffrey Epstein hours after a key Republican senator demanded Blanch do so as a condition to support his nomination. NPR's Ryan Lucas reports.
9: The ultimatum that Blanch meet with Epstein survivors came from North Carolina Republican Senator Tom Tillis, whose vote is critical for Blanch's nomination to advance. Hours later,

0: Well, I think you have to hand it to England fans that they took on a really difficult anthem with Wonderwall. I mean, it's not an easy thing to sing. You know, there are a lot of words and you sort of stumble over them if you try and sing it. I'm not a singer myself. Whereas Sweet Caroline, you can get it. Yeah, it's really, really easy. It's just sort of thumping along. So I think it was counterintuitive. I think there's something about the Liverpudlian esprit, that tradition, the Gallaghers, that sort of dogged, slightly antagonism between them. Somehow it's sort of summarised it all perfectly.
1: I think they're from Manchester.
0: Oh, sorry.
1: Close enough. This is Weekend here on the BBC World Service.
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3: 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WQCS weather. Good evening. A warm day topped out near 92, partly sunny, before a chance of showers and thunderstorms. Tonight brings a chance of showers and storms, then mostly cloudy, low near 75. Tomorrow turns mostly sunny with another chance of storms, high around 93. On the Treasure Coast, the current temperature is 73 at WQCS.
1: BBC World Service at 7 hours GMT. This is Weekend. I'm Paul Henley. Coming up this hour, protests continue in Ukraine over the sacking of the Defence Minister, Mykhailo Fedorov. We'll hear from a ministry official.
4: He made a lot of reforms and transformations inside Ukraine. He became a symbol of changes inside army and changes inside the Ukrainian society.
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5: When I look back on that young man, the delusions and false narrative he took as truth, and then I feel sorry for the boy that I was there.
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6: Live from NPR News in Washington, I'm Dan Ronan. A week of heavy rains in storm-battered Texas has left two people dead. Hundreds have been rescued after flooding in the state's hill country. More than 2 feet of rain has fallen in some parts of the state, causing swollen rivers and creeks to overflow their banks. Texas Governor Greg Abbott said emergency workers have safely removed people from flooded homes and cars. He declared 28 counties in the state a disaster area. The declaration will fast-track accessibility to get federal assistance. He's also warning people to remain vigilant.
7: Even if rain is not falling, because of the flow of water downstream, residents and leaders need to understand the rivers will still rise and still pose life-threatening danger.
6: Meanwhile, the Lower Colorado River Authority Saturday said it plans to open 2 floodgates on the Mansfield Dam to lower water levels on Lake Travis. It's the first time that's been done since 2019. China's government is denying President Trump's claims that it interfered in the U.S. elections in 2020. In a primetime address Thursday night, Trump accused Beijing of compromising American voter data. Yan Kamatsin Brumby reports from China.
8: Beijing's Ministry of Foreign Affairs says China has, quote, no interest in interfering in the U.S. election and have never done so. The statement comes after Trump accused Beijing of interfering in the 2020 U.S. elections. He says newly declassified documents reveal, quote, shocking vulnerabilities in the U.S. election system. Trump further says that Beijing illegally acquired some 220 million U.S. voter names and addresses. A previous U.S. intelligence assessment from 2021 found no evidence of foreign actors altering voter registrations or casting ballots during the 2020 vote. Beijing's foreign ministry says Trump's claims have, quote, no factual ground and are aimed at defaming China. For NPR News, I'm Yang Kamjin Brimby. In Hong Kong.
6: Coca-Cola says it's Farley Milk.

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1: 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WQCS weather. A warm start today. Sun breaks early, then clouds build. A few showers and thunderstorms may pop up this afternoon, with a high near 92. Tonight, scattered rumbles fade, turning mostly cloudy, low around 75. Tomorrow, trends mostly sunny before another late-day storm chance, high near 93. Currently 73 on the Treasure Coast at WQCS.
2: Hello, I'm James Reynolds. Welcome to BBC Conversations. Over the past five decades, it's estimated that some 13 million babies have been conceived thanks to IVF. The fertility treatment has helped families around the world have children. But new research suggests that older women face a significantly lower chance of conceiving. In our conversations, we bring together three women to share their experiences of the physical challenges, the heartbreak, and the guilt of unsuccessful IVF treatment.
3: There's this feeling that I carried for a long time that I let my husband down, like because of me, he couldn't become a dad. My in-laws, I was their hope for being grandparents, and I felt like I was letting them down too.
2: That's after the latest news.
4: Live from NPR News in Washington, I'm Dan Ronan. Thick smoke continues to blanket large parts of the Midwest and eastern U.S., leading to unhealthy and potentially dangerous air quality in several states. It's the result of extreme heat and dry conditions in parts of Canada and northern Minnesota, where officials say an estimated 900 wildfires are burning. NPR's Ava Berger explains.
5: These regions will have fires caused by things like lightning strikes, thunderstorms. But in the province of Ontario, where most of the smoke we're seeing is actually coming from, the number of fires are still increasing, and they're not expected to get under control until maybe the beginning of August. Ontario now has the most active fires by province. There are nearly 200 burning.
4: President Trump is warning Canadian leaders he may seek higher tariffs against that country because of the damage caused by the smoke from the fires. He called the thick smoke willful negligence and says it's costing the U.S. billions. The president says he wants deceased Senator Lindsey Graham's sister to run in the special election to replace him. NPR's Tamara Keith reports it was expected to be a competitive primary.
6: U.S. Senate seats don't come up often. Lindsey Graham had held his seat for more than 23 years and had just won a Republican primary to serve six more when he died suddenly. Trump, who was close with Graham, suggested that the senator's sister, Darlene Graham, be named to replace him temporarily. She was sworn in earlier this week. Now, in a post on Truth Social, Trump says he has asked her to run in the special Republican primary to replace her brother for the good of our country. He goes on to say having her serve a full term will honor his legacy, and that if she decides to do it, she would have his complete and total endorsement. Tamara Keith, NPR News.
4: In Aurora, Colorado, a woman was shot Thursday night after a protest outside of an ICE detention center. Colorado Public Radio's Cara Damari reports this was unlike the recent deadly shootings involving ICE officers, but it comes at a time of heightened tension.
7: Police say the suspect, Brandon Booth, and other employees of the facility, run by the private prison contractor Geo Group, had been blocked from entering. They say after a verbal confrontation with protesters, Booth fired a shot at two women as they walked away, hitting one in her lower body. Booth then drove off but was detained down the road by police. He was booked on suspicion of charges including attempted second-degree murder and unlawful carrying of a concealed weapon.

0: could not care less. 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The very serious and entirely ridiculous criminal trial over a murdered tree this week.
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2: 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NPR for the Treasure Coast. WQCS weather. On the Treasure Coast, expect a partly sunny start with a chance of showers and thunderstorms developing later. Today reaches 92. Tonight brings a chance of showers and thunderstorms, then mostly cloudy with a low near 75. Tomorrow turns mostly sunny before another chance of storms late, high 93. Current temperature is 73 at WQCS.
3: I'm 13 years old and have just said goodbye to my parents after they've dropped me off at the University of Iowa dorms for summer sleepaway genetics camp. I am so excited. I'm going to stay up late talking to my roommate, hang out with friends whenever I want to. Plus, we're going to learn about mitosis and meiosis and Mendel and mutations, and how can this possibly not go well?
4: Next up, the Moth Radio Hour. 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I'm Samuel James, and in this hour, stories of people walking the walk and finding their path.
5: 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I would have to call her Mrs. Hoblet. And even though I threw a huge fuss about calling her by her teacher name, it turned out that this was not the most difficult part of our mother-daughter-student-teacher relationship that we were going to have to navigate.
4: That story and more coming up next on the Moth Radio Hour from PRX, right after this.
6: Live from NPR News in Washington, I'm Windsor Johnston. Millions of people across the Great Lakes, Northeast, and Mid-Atlantic are facing another day of unhealthy air as smoke from wildfires spreads from Minnesota and Canada. Dan Karpinchuk reports more than 900 fires are burning, forcing thousands of people from their homes.
7: Some of the worst-hit regions are northern Ontario and northern Quebec. Flames have destroyed buildings and smoke has blanketed much of central Canada and drifted into the northeastern U.S. At least one Indigenous community in northern Ontario has been destroyed, many residents only able to grab a few belongings and flee by boat. People have also been displaced by fires in Manitoba, British Columbia, and the Northwest Territories. The Ontario government and the Assembly of First Nations have called on Ottawa for support. Although officials say it hasn't been the worst fire season on record, research has linked climate change with longer wildfire seasons across Canada. For NPR News, I'm Dan Karpinchuk in Toronto.
6: Republican senators are pushing back on President Trump's claim that the nation's election systems are dangerously vulnerable. In a primetime speech on Thursday, Trump reiterated false claims about the 2020 election and said newly declassified documents revealed serious security weaknesses. Louisiana Senator Bill Cassidy challenged those claims.
8: Our electoral system is incredibly decentralized.
9: Yeah.
8: I mean, it's incredibly decentralized. There's not like one place where you can go and control the master election across the country.
6: Other Republicans are urging Trump to focus instead on issues such as inflation, energy prices, and the war with Iran. Trump also used his speech to press Congress to pass the Save America Act, which would tighten voter identification and citizenship requirements. The legislation, though, does not have enough votes to pass in the Republican-controlled Senate. A major recall is underway for iceberg lettuce linked to cyclospora infections in five states. NPR's Allison Aubrey reports the lettuce was sourced from central Mexico and distributed by Taylor Farms.
10: The FDA's traceback investigation identified a single supplier of iceberg lettuce from Mexico as the potential source of thousands of cyclospora cases in Indiana, Kentucky, Michigan, Ohio, and West Virginia. Taylor Farms confirmed it is removing all iceberg lettuce sourced from central Mexico. The company says no Taylor Farms branded salads or kits that you can buy in the grocery store are associated with this outbreak. Federal health officials say more than 1,600 people infected with cyclospora reported eating Taco Bell in the five states. And in Michigan, investigators interviewed nearly 200 people who'd gotten sick after eating at Taco Bell, and 90% said they'd eaten iceberg lettuce as part of their meal. The move follows Taco Bell's announcement to voluntarily remove potentially affected lettuce. Allison Aubrey, NPR News.
6: This is NPR. First responders in Texas are again rescuing people trapped by rising floodwaters after another round of heavy rain. At least two people have died and nearly 600 have been rescued across southern and central Texas.

0: From PRX, this is the Moth Radio Hour. I'm your host, Samuel James. This time, we have stories of people walking the walk, some on their own, some with some help, and others who, let's just say, need a little extra nudge. We have stories of uniquely awkward situations, unrequited love, the search for beauty, and what it's like to have a crush on a classmate when your mom is the teacher. 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Here's Kristen Lee, live at the Moth.
1: I'm 13 years old and just said goodbye to my parents after they've dropped me off at the University of Iowa dorms for summer sleepaway genetics camp. I am so excited. I'm going to stay up late talking to my roommate, hang out with friends whenever I want to. Plus, we're going to learn about mitosis and meiosis and Mendel and mutations and how can this possibly not go well. When I get back up to my room, my roommate Megan has just moved in. And the first thing she says to me is, I knew you were going to be friends from the moment I saw the clothes hanging in your closet. That's a little odd, but at least she likes me. And that first day, a small crew of girls forms around Megan and me. And I'm so excited. I've already made my friends. The first week of camp is a paradise of biology. We make 3D models of the double helix structure of DNA, lining up those A's and T's and C's and G's. We transcribe DNA sequences into RNA and translate that into amino acids and protein structures. And I feel like we've been given the secret code of life, which we have. I geek out over Punnett square problem sets and mapping pedigrees, shading those circles and squares to show how a disease is transmitted through a family. Classic summer camp activities. It's the best. I have to admit, though, I'm getting some weird vibes from my new friends. Every morning as we walk through the university quad on the way to class, Heather makes fun of my hair and teases me about the keychains on my backpack. Tori scribbles on my homework and crumples it up. Megan starts borrowing my stuff without asking, and I find notes on my desk written in my eyeliner that say, I'm wearing your sandals today. But it's okay. I know how to deal with people like this. 13 years growing up as a Chinese-American girl in Iowa have taught me how to fit in as an interloper. Be super nice, erase my own personality, go with the flow. It's never failed me before, and surely it's not going to fail me at nerd camp where, by definition, no one here is too cool for school. So I keep trying to be as agreeable and accommodating as possible. At the end of the first week of camp, we're playing a game in class that requires other people to help us solve our mystery genotypes. This involves passing slips of paper to our friends with questions on them, like, if I had a kid with someone who has attached earlobes, is it possible that our kids could have attached earlobes too? And if the answer is no, then I know that I'm homozygous for the autosomal dominant trait of having detached earlobes. Super simple. But during the game, my friends, instead of passing back real answers to me on the slips of paper, they write, why are you so ugly? And you're stupid. And at the end of the game, I'm the only one who hasn't been able to figure out my genotype. As the classroom empties out, I sit in my chair and I rack my brain, trying to think of what I've done to offend Megan and Tori and Heather and the others. And I really can't think of anything. But I hope that maybe this is just some weird hazing ritual. Maybe if I weather anything that they throw at me, they'll finally accept me. So I trail along behind them to the cafeteria. We set our trays down at the same table where we always sit. And the other girls pass around a look. And Megan says, I have a story to tell. Last summer at camp, there was this girl who no one liked, and she kept trying to hang out with us, and we didn't know how to get rid of her. Heat floods my face. Thus far, I have refused to read the signals that these girls have been sending me because I'm under the mistaken impression that ignoring meanness in other people is the nice thing to do and will make it go away. But now Megan here has told such an obvious parable that she's basically forcing me to read between the lines. I know she's talking about me. I know I'm not wanted. I get up quickly, bust my tray without having eaten, walk back to my room, but I can't even take refuge there because soon Megan and the other girls go back there to hang out and I don't want them to see me crying. But I have a new problem. Tonight is the Friday night dance and the last thing I want to do is go to a dance without any friends. So I ask the camp counselor if I can just stay in my room and read a book, but she says no. So I go out on the hall, new plan, ask a random girl if I can use her dorm room phone. I unspool the cord as long as it can go to try to get some privacy, and I call my mom and I say, "Mom, please come pick me up. I am done with camp." Because you see, I live 10 minutes away. I live in Iowa City where camp occurs. There is no reason for me to stay in this place for another week. But my mom says no. So my last plan is just to hide in a corner of this girl's room and try not to cry until the time of the dance. I shuffle off to the dance alone, and in the dorm basement, 90s tunes are pumping. "Wannabe" by the Spice Girls, "Everybody" by Backstreet Boys. And in my normal life, I'm too self-conscious to really be much of a dancer, but tonight, I'm like, what the heck? I don't know anybody here who I care about. Why not let loose? Because these girls' rejection of me, yeah, it's kind of broken me, but it's also freed me. Because why contort myself into something else when it's not going to make people like me? Why not just be myself? So I let the music take over, and I dance. I get pulled into this big dance circle, and everyone around me is smiling, and I'm feeling the beat, and soon I'm smiling too. So when the camp counselor taps me on the shoulder and says, "Hey, your mom's here," I'm like, "What? Why is my mom here?" And then I remember that a few hours ago I was bawling and asking to go home. I end up staying at camp. I do learn very cool stuff about mitosis and meiosis and mutations in Mendel. And I make new friends who are nice, normal people. But I never forget that there really are mean people in this world. And you can't always win them over with kindness, but you don't have to let them crush your spirit. Thank you.
0: That was Kristen Lee. Kristen is an avid reader, book reviewer, and aspiring writer who lives in Cambridge, Massachusetts with her partner, three children, and a mini golden doodle, Fluffy. Kristen ended up working in a genetics research lab during summers in high school and went on to major in biology in college, which eventually led to medical school. You can see a picture of Kristen and Fluffy on our website, themoth.org. Maura Schneider shared this next story on another Grand Slam stage, this one at the Lincoln Theater in Washington, D.C., where we partner with local public radio station WAMU. Just a note, Maura alludes to teenage sexual awakening. It's all very innocent, but just wanted to mention. Here's Maura Schneider, live at the Moth.
2: I once lived in a world where sex was only practiced between two consenting Barbie dolls. My best friend Emily and I spent so many unsupervised hours when we were seven in her basement, kneeling in front of Barbie's dream house and carefully unvelcroing blouses and pressing nippleless boobs against chiseled chests and giggling. And then when we were eight, the summer we were eight, we emerged from that dark basement and realized, we went to the pool and we realized that non-plastic living boys could also make us giggle. We would whisper about the cutest ones and laugh when they belly flopped or tried to eat a whole hot dog in one bite. And there was one boy who ruled them all. This muscly blonde middle schooler named Scott. When he was there, I felt like there was a magnet in my chest pulling me towards him. And he was so beautiful. It was like the world was brighter and better when he was there. Emily liked him too, my best friend. And so we would tread water next to him, trying to get his attention. And she was really bold. So she'd say things like, "Looks like that modeling contract's going to come through, Scott." Or, "Time my underwater handstand." I was really shy. I would try and talk, but I would just stare at him, hoping that that would evolve into a romantic relationship. Instead, Scott, after a week of being these perpetual giggling shadows next to him, Scott got tired of it, and he pushed us away from him in the pool and yelled, "Ugh, you guys are so annoying, just leave me alone." I was heartbroken. Emily and I gathered up our stuff and ran back to her house, and once we have changed, we went back down to the basement, where we were just seething with anger. See, we'd been playing relationships for years now with dolls and stories and movies, and the girl and the boy always get together. We had no framework for rejection. And before I go on, I just want to remind you that there are a lot of adults in the world who do not know how to handle rejection without lashing out, and I still had 12 of my baby teeth. So we started plotting. Like, I wanted to take that pain and get it out of me and on to Scott. And I do not know why, but the solution was a letter. A sexy letter. A sexy prank letter. We would write a letter and sign it from a made-up name, and it would drive him crazy, and he would never be able to find her, so we'd win. So we started writing. Emily had better handwriting, so she was doing most of the writing, and she was coming up with some real good lines about butts. And I was inspired by all of those hours of research at Barbie's dream house. I said, write this down. I want to get naked and hug and kiss you. It was the best. And we signed it Love Sally because we thought that was the sexiest woman's name. We ran over to his house and like jammed it in the mail slot when the coast was clear. And then we ran home and played it cool. And because I was 8, the next morning, I had basically forgotten about it. And I was playing dolls in my second floor bedroom. And I looked out the window, and there's Scott marching down the street with his brother, and he's holding the letter. My mom was working. My sister was watching us. She and Scott were the same year in school, and I shouted down to her, don't let him in! But, okay, my sister's awesome, but she was, like, not very cool in school, and Scott was, and she chose status over sisterhood and escorted him upstairs. And I panicked and ran to the bathroom to hide, but our bathroom door didn't lock, so I had to, like, jam my shoulder against the wall, against the door. And Scott and his brother and my own sister are pushing on the other side. And but I've got a lot of adrenaline, so I'm holding my own. And every once in a while, the door pops open, and Scott and I make eye contact in the mirror. He's still so cute. And I pop it back. And he starts interrogating me, and I'm denying everything, and it's the longest conversation that we've ever had. And then he's like, who's Sally? And I'm like, I don't know. And then he says, who's Sally? And I say, I think she goes to Emily's school. He leaves. He goes down, and I'm like, oh my God, he bought it. I'm in the clear. And then I think, dang, I sold out my best friend, like, really quick. And then I'm like, can we still have that romantic relationship? Well, surprise, it was not over. Scott's mom called my mom and Emily's mom, and they had what must have been the most awkward conversation my mom has ever had as a mom. And afterwards, she came home and came up to my room and sat on my bed and said, Maura, do you have any questions about your body or your feelings? And I'm like, oh my God, no, I don't want to talk about this. But when I open my mouth, I just start crying. And I'm embarrassed and I know I'm in trouble, but I started this summer thinking that sex was just a game that you played with dolls. And then in the last 24 hours, I had burst into this world of shame and rejection and erotic revenge letters. And now everybody in my neighborhood knew that I knew what sex was. And I realized once you go into that world, you can never go back. Thank you.
0: Maura Schneider is a writer and illustrator living in Fredericksburg, Virginia. Her graphic essays have appeared in The Believer and No Tokens Journal. She is currently working on a graphic memoir about sexuality, consent, and caregiving. What I love about Maura's story is not just the sudden realization that she's in over her head, but that she's got to stay there a while. Maura told me that she wishes she'd learned earlier not to be so scared of embarrassing herself, but the absolute lack of control that comes with parenting encouraged her back to that place of bold, gut-driven risk-taking that gave her the nerve to get up on the Moth stage at her first slam and win.

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4: This is the Moth Radio Hour from PRX. I'm Samuel James. As I was listening back to these stories, I was reminded that walking the walk doesn't just show others who you are. Along the way, it can reveal who you should be, who you can be, and who you want to be. And sometimes, even more than that, like with our next storyteller, Kaya Jarvis. They shared their story at a showcase we produced featuring stories from women and girls that we presented in partnership with the Kate Spade Foundation in New York. A quick note that this story references an eating disorder. Here's Kaya Jarvis.
5: In March of 2020, my parents drove me and my sister from our New York City apartment upstate to spend quarantine in a little cabin. It was heated by a fireplace. For the first 2 months, it didn't have running water, so we had to use our neighbor's hose to brush our teeth and take showers. It was very tight and cramped, and like everyone else, we were kind of going crazy. We were fighting a lot. I was finishing eighth grade at the time. I didn't want to be stuck in a house with my family. My sister didn't want to be stuck in a house with the family. My parents didn't want to be stuck in a house together or with us. And it was a lot. And throughout eighth grade, you know, I felt very isolated and insecure, and I didn't feel very connected to the people around me. And I was going through a lot of depression and anxiety. And this got really heightened in quarantine because I had more time to just sit with my thoughts. And I didn't have the distractions of taking the subway and always being surrounded by people and things to take me away from what I was feeling. And, you know, throughout my life, I've always kind of dealt with bad feelings with food. You know, if I'm having a bad day, I would eat something that made me feel really good and happy. But in eighth grade, I kind of approached food in a very different way. Instead of eating something that made me happy, I would restrict to take my mind off of things that were causing me stress and to give me something else to focus on. And this progressed a lot in quarantine to the point where all I could think about was food and what I would eat and what I would not eat and how many calories I wanted to eat and how much I weighed and what I looked like. And this got worse and worse throughout quarantine, and I couldn't think about anything else. And my mom wanted us to really connect, and so she started making these really elaborate dinners a couple of times a week, and she would make us all get off of our phones and sit us down at the table and present us with roasted vegetables and salad and pasta and whatever she could come up with, and have us all eat there and sit together. But these dinners didn't really help me, and they made me feel very stressed out because I would look at this plate in front of me and not be able to eat it. And I would try to hide it from my parents, but at one point I couldn't hide it from them. So I had to sit my mom down and tell her that I had an eating disorder and that I needed some help with it. And so my parents were very supportive, and they signed me up for therapy, and my mom started driving me down to a doctor's in Manhattan once a week, where I would get weighed, and I would have to list everything that I ate that day and everything that I'd eaten that week. And I was very lucky to have this help, but I also felt very watched and in trouble, and like I was doing something wrong, which I was, but I also couldn't really tell that I was doing something wrong at the time. And, you know, this went on. I kept on going to these doctor's appointments. I kept on having therapy, but it wasn't really helping that much because I still felt really isolated and disconnected. And one time, while my mom was driving me to the doctor's appointment, she brings up my friend Lana. And she's like, hey, why don't you reach out to Lana and ask her to hang out? You know, she lives right by the doctor's. You guys could go to the park. It might be nice for you to talk to someone outside of the four family members that you're stuck in a house with. So I reached out to Lana. And Lana was one of the only other black girls in our mostly white Upper West Side middle school. So we always had this connection that I didn't really feel with any of my white friends. And we always understood each other on a deeper level. And I reached out to Lana, and we made plans. And throughout quarantine, she was one of the only people I ever actually stayed in contact with. I was kind of isolating myself from school and my friends, and even my family, because all I could think about was food. And so I reach out to Lana, and we make plans to hang out, and I'm really excited. And the next week, I go to the doctor's appointment. It's very cold in there, and the doctor isn't very nice, and I'm being weighed, and I feel very watched again. But I know I'm going to see my friend in a couple of hours. So I make my way from the doctor's appointment. I walk 10 blocks to her house. But as I'm walking over to her house, it hits me that I'm sick, and I have an eating disorder. And when you hang out with people, you're supposed to eat, and you're supposed to have fun eating, and you're supposed to talk with each other and not focus on the food. But all I could focus on at the time was food. So I'm making my way over to her house, and I'm very excited, but I'm also deeply, deeply stressed. But I pick her up, and we do a little air hug, and we start walking over to Central Park. And then she's like, hey, there's this pizza place around the corner, and it's really good. Do you maybe want to get a slice? And I'm like, sure, yeah, I love pizza. Like, that sounds great. But we go to the pizza place, and I'm really stressed out the entire time. I get my slice, though, and we go over to Central Park, and we sit down at this really nice bench, and it's super sunny, and the wind is blowing perfectly. And she's telling very great stories. She's a very funny person, and we're, like, looking at TikToks or whatever. And she starts to eat her pizza, and I look down, and I open up this box in front of me, and I can immediately smell how good this pizza will taste. And I look at it, and it has the perfect amount of cheese and the right crust. And it has all of these things that I really love, but also all of these things that at the time I'm really scared of. You know, cheese and oil and bread and whatever. And so I don't want to be weird, and I don't want Lana to suspect anything, and I just want to have a normal hangout. So I take a couple of bites, and I kind of just make myself eat. But I don't finish the slice, and it's okay, and she doesn't notice anything, and we just go on with the hangout, and it's okay. And the next week, I go to the doctor's again, and we hang out again, and we get pizza, and I'm still really scared, and I don't finish my slice, but at least I know Lana won't be watching me, and I know that she'll still treat me like I'm normal. And this goes on. Every week, I go to the doctor's, I go to therapy, I feel really watched by everyone, including my family. You know, my mom would check my plate every meal, and I would have to list everything I ate. But I would always get to see Lana every week, and we would always eat together, and I would always be able to laugh and focus on what she was saying. And over time, these hangouts really helped me, because I'm able to associate food and eating with my friend and the laughter and the joy I feel when I'm around her and also when I'm eating with her. And it's now about to be ninth grade. We're about to start high school. It's a very big time. I'm kind of nervous about that, but I'm also really excited to start something new. And I'm doing a lot better with food. I'm eating a lot more. I'm feeling a lot less stressed about it. And a big reason for that is Lana. And so we're hanging out, and that day we get pizza, and we decide to go to Riverside Park, and we find this really nice spot that's away from everyone where you can see the river, and we're covered by trees. And we start to eat our food, and I notice that I'm not thinking about the food, and I'm just thinking about what she's saying and how nice it looks that day. And so I decide I want to tell her, and I go, hey, Lana, throughout quarantine, I've had an eating disorder, and I'm a lot better now, and you're one of the main reasons I'm a lot better. And I'm scared to tell her this. You know, I don't want things to change. I want to feel normal. I don't want to feel watched. But she gives me a hug, and she tells me she's proud of me, and she tells me how strong I am. And things go back to normal, and we watch TikToks, and we talk, and we laugh, and it's fine. And throughout ninth grade and high school, I'm now a junior, We've stayed friends. And I'm fully recovered now. And every time we hang out, we eat together. And we laugh. And we share stories. And instead of focusing on food and the negative parts of it and the things that are scary about it, I can now focus on what I love about food and also what I love about the people that I share food with.
4: 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They said they spend their hours going to school, playing in a band, making art, curled up in a ball with headphones on, and skipping around with friends. 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Our next story is from Dr. Sam Blackman. 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
6: I looked in the usual places. I looked in the lab and the labor and delivery ward and the operating room, but for me, the images under the microscope were just mostly interesting. And the birth of a child, if it's not your child, is not beautiful. And in the operating room, I found more brutality than beauty. As a second-year pediatric resident, if there was beauty in medicine, I wasn't seeing it. After 100-hour work weeks, a kid could crap rose petals, and I would just dutifully put some in a vial and note it in the chart. And don't confuse cute with beauty. Sick kids, even really sick kids, can be cute, but disease is not beauty, and parents of sick kids are not beautiful. Parents of sick kids are terrified. And when you feel that the life of your child is in danger, you want some element of control. And what you don't want is a second-year pediatric resident, and you certainly didn't want me at that time. Because between the crushing fatigue and the constant fear of screwing up and not knowing enough, not only was there no beauty in my life, but I was actually getting uglier because I would let the frustration and the fear creep in, and sometimes my words would hurt the people that I was there to help. And it turned out that there were moments where I was so ashamed because for someone who so desperately wanted to be a doctor, I was not being the doctor that I wanted to be. I was not being my best self. Brianna's mother took this to a whole new level. The rage that she felt and that she made the team feel pervaded us on a daily basis. And we all knew why. Her child was going to die, and there was nothing that we could do about it. She had the period, worst period, tumor period ever. She had a diffuse intrinsic pontine glioma, a bastard of a tumor that invades the brainstem. It's inoperable in all situations. You can't touch it with chemo or radiation. It's 100% fatal, and most children die within 8 months of diagnosis. And her rage was compounded by the fact that she was a single mother and she was going through this alone. And so she would wall herself off. She kept the glass door to her room closed. She kept the curtains drawn and the lights off, and she wouldn't let us in at all for rounds. She wouldn't even let us in to examine Brianna, because what was the point? And so we would dutifully hover every morning outside of her room to go over the day's labs and to go over the plan, and we would beg to come in, but she would not let us come in, and she wouldn't even talk to us or want to hear the treatment plan, except for when she wanted us to use her treatment plan, and then we would negotiate. Substitute herbal tea for water? Sure. Skip the steroids and blood pressure medicines? No. Coffee enemas. What about coffee enemas? We had a week-long debate about coffee enemas. It's a thing. And my attending had never heard about coffee enemas, and so he sent me to go research coffee enemas. And when I came back, he said, you go into the room and tell her why we can't do daily coffee enemas. And so I went into the room. But because I presented both sides of the issues to her, she actually started to let me in, literally let me in. I was the only doctor who could go into the room. And every day I would sit outside, we'd round as a team, and then I would go into the room and I would examine Brianna and I would talk to her about the plan, and then I'd come out and communicate with the team. And so for a few weeks until I went off service, I was exclusively Brianna's doctor. But then rotations end and teams rotate off and residents change, and I went on to the next thing. About a month later, I was coming home from dinner with my wife on a Saturday night. My pager went off, and it was a nurse from the pavilion, which is the part of the hospital where the palliative care patients stay. And the nurse said that she thought that Brianna was dying and wanted to know if I would come in. Now, I wasn't on call or on service, but something told me that I should go. So I called my attending on service, and I said, would you meet me there? Because I've never attended a death before. And believe it or not, attending a death is a lot more complicated. You don't just sort of stand there and wait for the person to die. One of the horrible things that they neglect to tell you at the start of your pediatric residency is that children take a really long time to die because they've got brand new hearts and brand new lungs, and their bodies really try to cling to life. And think about that for a minute and think about what that looks like. So it was 10 o'clock at night, and for the next 4 hours, we did our job. We gave medicines to help her agonal breathing and to alleviate any pain. And when we couldn't do any more, we stood by the door and we bore witness. The nurse went in and checked on her and came out and said that she thought that Brianna had stopped breathing. And the attending physician said to me that I should go and pronounce her dead because the mom knew me and appeared to trust me. And I said, all right, but I've never done this before. I didn't know what to expect. So I quietly went into the room and I said, I need to examine Brianna one last time. And then I performed the ritual. I felt for the absence of a pulse. I put my stethoscope on her chest and I listened for a full 60 seconds for the absence of a heartbeat. And I said to her mother, I'm so sorry for your loss. And I noted silently the time of death. And as I was getting ready to leave the room, I turned to her and I said, is there anything I can do for you? And she paused and said, could you pray with me? And I hesitated because I'm a lapsed Jew from New Jersey and I don't really pray and I don't really believe in God. And frankly, pretending to pray in the face of a dead child seemed like the absolutely wrong thing to do. But then there in that moment, it dawned on me that this wasn't about me. Brianna's mother needed me to be the doctor that she saw me as, and this was the opportunity for me to be the doctor that I wanted to be. And so there in that room, lit just by silent glowing monitors, I had the one truly beautiful moment for myself in medicine, where a stranger held my hands, and we stood over the body of her daughter, and I closed my eyes when she did. And when she started to speak, words of a prayer that I had only heard a few times before somehow came forth. Our Father, who art in heaven, hallowed be thy name. Thy kingdom come, thy will be done, on earth as it is in heaven. Thank you.
4: Sam Blackman is a pediatric oncologist, cancer drug developer, and chief medical officer at Day One Biopharmaceuticals. He lives on Orcas Island in Washington State with his wife Julie, daughter Annika, and a menagerie of pets. Sam said his decision to enter medicine was less about science and more about understanding life and what makes it so precious and special. This experience was a tipping point for him, and he has carried the memory of Brianna with him for over 20 years. You can see a picture of Sam from his residency days on our website, themoth.org. Coming up, navigating teenage crushes in high school, where your mother is also your teacher, when the Moth Radio Hour continues.

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3: 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Hurricane season runs through November 30th. 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
3: 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And if a named storm threatens, count on WQCS News for local up-to-date storm information.
5: 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I'm Samuel James. We all know that high school years can be strange and nerve-wracking, and that's what Annie Lynn told us about at a story slam we produced at the Miracle Theater in Washington, D.C., where we partner with local public radio station WAMU. 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
6: As I prepared to enter high school, my mom introduced a new rule. I would have to call her Mrs. Hoblet. And even though I threw a huge fuss about calling her by her teacher name, it turned out that this was not the most difficult part of our mother-daughter-student-teacher relationship that we were going to have to navigate. I was a highly dramatic teenager who just wanted to fall in love, and she was a stoic Norwegian-American teacher who just wanted her students to love grammar. And she laid out some pretty strict rules at the beginning. You know, she was not going to pull any strings for me. This was not going to be like the drama teacher who cast her daughter in, as the lead in every play. No resentment there. But, and I didn't really want her to or need her to because I was a super goody-goody rule follower. So she didn't really need to do anything for me to get along in high school. The one exception that she did make was that she bumped me up on the list for driver's ed. Not because she wanted me to get my license any earlier. You can drive in Montana at age 15. But she wanted to make sure that I learned how to drive on the icy Montana winter roads. But then things got a little more blurry when she actually became my teacher. It turned out that her omnipresence had a bit of an effect on my romantic life. And so when I first had her as a teacher my sophomore year for English, and I started to scheme about how she could be useful in more ways than just teaching me how to write, which she was very well known for being very good at. But my first high school boyfriend broke up with me several days into the school year. It was not a serious relationship. We held hands a couple times and he kissed me on the cheek, but I still was very dramatic and wanted to feel all the feelings. And so I plotted this revenge plan that I pitched to my mom over dinner. I said, "So Mom, Nate's desk is not that far away from your desk. And you have this," she called it the dinger, this high pitched bell that she would ring. She probably got it at the mom store to get students' attention. And I said, "You could just ring it in Nate's ear and it would be very nonchalant. He sits right there. Just consider it." And she didn't. But it turned out that the population of boys in that particular sophomore English class would be fodder for many dinnertime conversations throughout the year. As I recovered from the heartbreak of Nate, something very surprising happened, and that Caleb started flirting with me. And he was much cooler than me. He was the star of the basketball team, and I was not quite sure what to do with all of this attention, especially because the attention mostly came in the form of him telling dirty pickup lines to my easily scandalized self. So, for example, walking into class, he says, "Hey, Annie, let's do math. Add a bed, subtract the clothes, divide our legs, and I'll multiply." I know, a real winner on and off the court. So I go my own way, and we're working on our like individual writing assignments. And he pokes me across the aisle. He's like, "Hey, Annie, do you want to help me with my math?" And I was like, "Okay, bring it over here." Like, I was very, this was not uncommon for people to ask me for help with homework. And he's like, "No, will you help me with my math?" And I was like, "Okay, bring it over here." And he goes, "No, will you help me with my math?" And then all of a sudden the joke clicks into place. And I screamed, "Oh my gosh!" And my mom whips around. She goes, "You two, detention." I said, "Mom, Mrs. Hoblett!" I had never had detention in high school, and now my mom was my sentencer. And she wasn't just going to settle for any old detention. She decided that instead of going to the detention room, we were going to clean her classroom. So over dinner that night, I tried to plead my case. Like, "You should be glad that I had that reaction to a dirty joke." She said, "You should be glad that I just got you an hour by yourself with Caleb." Realized that she was right, and so I prepared for this detention with great hope. Like, in the very romantic setting of my mom's classroom, I could have my first real kiss. And so the day of detention, I like dressed up very, my mom's like looking at me over breakfast like, "Okay, like, you're taking this really seriously." And we go, and I've got, I'm really excited, and he just acted like we were not there because of his attentions to me, and like there was nothing between us. And it was the first of many heartbreaks of the roller coaster of my sophomore year with Caleb. And later on in the year, I said to my mom, "I am so over him." And she goes, "Oh, okay, good. Well, just please, can you not like develop feelings for anyone else in this class? Like, it's becoming a little bit disruptive." And I was like, "Oh, who could I possibly like in the class?" And she raised her eyes at me and was like, "Patrick." And I don't know if it was motherly wisdom or teacherly wisdom, but Patrick and I are married. And we are expecting our first child this fall. And I am not a teacher, so I'm going to have to figure out another way to really shape and influence my child's life, both academically and romantically.
5: Annie Lynn works on global public health and is based in Bozeman, Montana. When she told this at a story slam on the theme of mothers, she was about to become a mother herself. And now she's getting ready to do it all over again with her second child. I asked Annie if her mother had used her teacherly wisdom to predict anything else in her life. She said her mother predicted both that Annie would be able to hold her own out in the world, but also that she'd sometimes struggle with letting things go. According to Annie, both, especially the latter, are definitely true. You can see a picture of Annie and her mom, a.k.a. Mrs. Hoblett, on our website, themoth.org.

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1: So the first time you do the naked solstice cycle, you want to look amazing. And you have a lot of plans, and you have a lot of objectives. And they fall away because you have life. And so the day before you get body paint, and that morning you wake up earlier than you ever normally wake up on a Saturday, and you paint yourself, and you look in the mirror and you think, I look fantastic. My God, I should do this every day. I thought I was bad at makeup, but this is amazing. Now, this was established with clown paint down the center of my body, a smashing green side and an orange side, because I was going to be the Irish flag. And then you have this moment where you look at yourself, oh, this is brilliant. God, just such a... What about my back? And so you panic and you think, he'll be up. Never mind, he'll be up. He'll do it. And so you ring your friend and you get that like morning, like, what? Hiya, what are you up to? Oh, I was asleep. Great, that's brilliant. I love that. Look, would you mind coming over? Are you all right? Yeah, I'm great. I need you to paint my bum. I'm sorry, what? I need you to paint my bum. Long, long pause. Okay. Click. Minutes later, I'm being painted. Now, the next thing was I hadn't actually worked out at the time I lived on Capitol Hill how to get to Fremont. Normally, I would have taken a bus, but that seemed like a very bad idea under my current situation. Plus, I now had a bike that I wasn't entirely confident could make it to Fremont. I was sure it could make it somewhat along the race, whatever we're calling it, but to Fremont, I don't know. So I now think, and I look at my friends, I'm like, your boyfriend has a car, right? And she goes, yeah. So what's Dan doing this morning? So next thing I know, this poor, exhausted teacher is getting me in my car going, try not to get painted, too late. There's going to be paint. There is paint to this day. So he gets me there, and then I have the next bit, which I can't work out, which I'm like, oh, there's all these people. How are we actually going to drive in to drop me off? I'm a proper part of this parade. And I realise the only way to do this is to be dropped at the Nickerson Street Saloon, get out, and then run across the bridge with my bike, holding it, and then scream at the crowds, I'm sticky, let me through! This works very well if you're ever in an emergency. People scatter. So now, this was a while ago, and at the time there's still this vague fear of it being kind of illegal, and people, the sites, I had no clue where to meet the other cyclists. So I'm looking around. Finally, I mean, it's a moment of delight. You see another naked cyclist, and you're like, fantastic, great, we're all here. I'm doing something proper. So I meet up with them, and we're all outside the hills, and they're like, oh, we do this little cycle to Ballard first, and then we come around, and I'm going, I don't know what you're talking about. I live in Capitol Hill, but I'll follow you anywhere. And it was brilliant. It was the year of the World Cup, and a lot of people were in different countries. So the Irish thing, I got a lot of people screaming, go Italy! And I was like, yeah, EU, we're all alike, it's great. And, well, up until recently, but that's another story. And so we're cycling along Leary, and it's great, and we're almost at 15th, and suddenly that feather boa that I put on my bike is bringing back that quote from the Avengers where they say, no capes. Turns out, no feather boas either, because it gets stuck in my chain. And they all keep going, and I'm going, wait for me, please, oh, no. And so I'm there outside a coffee shop, furiously tearing feathers from my bike chain, fully naked, painting as Irish flag, as families are getting their morning coffee with their small children, looking at me going, oh, isn't that authentic? And now all I can do is cycle around the free large area, which, as I said, I was like, I had no clue where I was. And I keep cycling and cycling, and I'm looking for them, no clue where they are. And I would come across random people, and I go, hello, have you seen a large group of naked cyclists? And they go, no, just you. Now, this went on for 20 minutes, the longest 20 minutes of my life. And yet, I had a little dress. I never put it on. I kept going. I looked endlessly. And finally I found them and I had this amazing race and it was like this amazing justification. I'd been at my lowest low and I'd found them. And at the very, very, very, very end of the whole thing, I was at PCC, I put the dress on, but I had the silver wig and I was still painted and I felt a hand on my bum. And I thought, what the job? This is not the time. And I turned around and there's nobody there. And then I looked down. There's this tiny little person. She was about 5. She looks at me and she goes, are you real? And I was like, yeah, I'm pretty sure. I mean, it's up for some debate at times, but yeah. She goes, awesome.
0: That was Evie O'Reilly. Evie says that in addition to the Fremont Solstice Parade, she has also appeared naked on a bike in a Flaming Lips video, watching the planets. She says she'd like to give a shout out to Wayne Coyne for normalizing and empowering nakedity. And poor Russ for helping with that first paint job, and all her friends who have helped in the years since. To see pictures of Evie painted as the Irish flag and a pineapple, peacock, zebra, and even Jean-Luc Picard of the Starship Enterprise, you can find them all on our website, themoth.org. The Moth hosts slams all around the U.S., in the U.K., and in Australia. 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That's it for this episode of The Moth Radio Hour. We hope you'll join us next time. And that's the story from The Moth.

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Co-producer is Vicky Merrick. Associate producer, Emily Couch. Education program and Grand Slam coaching by Michelle Jalowski and Larry Rosen. The rest of the Moth's leadership team includes Sarah Haberman, Sarah Austin-Jeunesse, Jennifer Hickson, Kate Tellers, Jennifer Birmingham, Marina Kluche, Leanne Gully, Suzanne Rust, Brandon Grant, Inga Gladowski, Sarah Jane Johnson, and Aldi Kaza. Most stories are true as remembered and affirmed by the storytellers. Our theme music is by The Drift. 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
6: This is Fresh Air Weekend. I'm Tanya Mosley. Let's get back to Terry's interview with Lenny Kaye. He's Patti Smith's longtime guitarist and now has his first solo album. It's called Goin' Local.
7: Let's go back to the beginning. Your first instrument, as far as I know, was accordion, which seems like an unusual choice, if it was a choice. I don't know whether somebody chose it for you. What's the story behind accordion?
8: My dad played the accordion and the piano. I almost wish he would have started me on piano because when I was growing up and rock and roll was getting going, the accordion was not the most mobile of instruments. But, you know, when I was about 10, I stopped playing it. And then I picked up the guitar when I was getting out of high school.
7: And that one, you knew that was the one for you?
8: Well, you know, folk music was happening. I originally wanted to be a lonely folk singer in the backyard. But in February of 64, the Beatles came on the Ed Sullivan Show. And in that seismic moment, that's when I bought my first electric guitar.
7: I want to talk about your first brush with professional recording. Your uncle, Larry Cusick, was a lyricist. Your family name was Cusikoff. If I'm pronouncing that right.
8: Yes.
7: Your father changed it to Kay, your uncle changed it to Cusick. And he was a lyricist. And among the things he wrote the lyrics for was the love theme from The Godfather, which was a hit for Andy Williams in 1972. So let's just hear a little bit of that.

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2: 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WQCS weather. On the Treasure Coast, a partly sunny start gives way to a chance of showers and thunderstorms this afternoon, high near 92. Tonight, more spotty storms early, then mostly cloudy, low around 75. Tomorrow turns hot again, mostly sunny with a later storm chance, high 93. It's currently 73 on the Treasure Coast at WQCS.
3: From NPR News in Washington, D.C., this is Weekend Edition. I'm Scott Simon. This hour, two recent ICE shootings and NPR reporting raises new questions about one of the officers involved. Then Ron Elving on the Week in Politics. And Primetime Family Reading, an arts program in Nebraska, has bipartisan support and endowed funding. A mother with two children says,
4: you know, it's just a fun family night in which we appreciate great books.
3: But will that and other programs survive budget cuts to the arts? And then, astronaut Juana Aristide's new novel,

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10: Spencer Johnston with these headlines. The United States and Iran are exchanging new strikes as their fight over the Strait of Hormuz intensifies. American forces hit Iranian surveillance sites, underground weapon storage, and maritime capabilities early today. Tehran retaliated with strikes reported from Kuwait, Jordan, and Iraq. Millions of people across the Great Lakes, Northeast, and Mid-Atlantic are facing another day of unhealthy air from wildfires burning in Minnesota and Canada. Air quality alerts are expected to remain in effect through today. First responders in Texas are again rescuing people trapped by rising floodwaters after another round of heavy rain. At least two people have died in the floods. I'm Windsor Johnston, NPR News in Washington.

0: When you travel so much, is it hard to have a place you call home, a center of gravity?
1: I don't know where I feel grounded or how to feel grounded in a place, because I never really stop moving. It feels like you're an astronaut sometimes. Transmissions come in here and there from home or various places, but it feels pretty floaty sometimes.
0: John R. Miller, his new album, The Great Unknowing, is out now. Thanks so much for stopping by, sharing your music with us.
1: Thanks very much for having me in.
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8: 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WQCS weather. Today, partly sunny at times this morning, with a chance of showers and thunderstorms later today, high 92. Tonight, a chance of showers and thunderstorms, then mostly cloudy overnight, low 75. Tomorrow, mostly sunny, then another chance of showers and thunderstorms for the area, high 93. It's currently 77 on the Treasure Coast. 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
0: From NPR News in Washington, D.C., this is Weekend Edition. I'm Scott Simon. This hour, what seems to be the U.S. military strategy in the Strait of Hormuz? And then our interview with Hunter Biden about addiction, loss, recovery, and yes, a little politics.
9: If my dad had won, he would have kept his word. He would not have pardoned me, because I would have told him I have complete and utter faith in the fact that I think that I will win some of this on appeal and that I would be treated fairly like any other person that had been convicted.
0: And later, Michelle Steele, Argentina-Spain World Cup. And do you hear the people sing? Les Mis' World Tour wraps up. First, we have our newscast. It's Saturday, July 18, 2026.
10: Live from NPR News in Washington, I'm Windsor Johnston. Tens of millions of people across the eastern United States are again dealing with smoke from Canadian wildfires. NPR's John Stolness reports forecasters say air quality could begin improving later today.
11: Smoke will be present for much of the Great Lakes, Northeast, and Mid-Atlantic regions, but relief is on the way today. National Weather Service meteorologist Frank Pereira says a string of heavy

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5: Johnston with these headlines. Fighting between the United States and Iran is escalating around the Strait of Hormuz. U.S. forces struck Iranian military and maritime targets early today, including surveillance facilities and underground weapon sites. Iran responded with attacks reported in Kuwait, Jordan, and Iraq. Wildfire smoke is again pushing air pollution to unhealthy levels across a large part of the country. Millions of people from the Great Lakes through the Northeast and Mid-Atlantic are under air quality alerts because of fires in Minnesota and Canada. More heavy rain is triggering new flooding and rescues across Texas. At least 2 people have died and nearly 600 have been taken to shelter. I'm Windsor Johnston, NPR News in Washington.

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2: 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WQCS weather, a warm, humid morning, partly sunny to start with a chance of showers and thunderstorms this afternoon. Today's high, 92. Tonight, a chance of showers and thunderstorms, then mostly cloudy, low 75. Tomorrow turns mostly sunny before another chance of late-day showers and thunderstorms, high 93. On the Treasure Coast, it's currently 86 at WQCS.
3: 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I'm Alzo Slade.
4: And I'm Tom Papa, and for Peter Sagal. With Iran and climate change and inflation, who would have thought the scariest thing in 2026 would be lettuce? We'll ask what happens when the salad spinner is you. Plus, Vicki Peterson of the Bengals stops by to play our game. And Alzo Slade reveals what it's like when he and Peter Sagal check into the hotel at the same time.
3: He's determined to have the better bedroom.
4: We'll ask who really picks that battle on our quiz coming up right after this hour's news.
5: Live from NPR News in Washington, I'm Nora Rahm. Iran and the U.S. exchanged airstrikes last night for the seventh consecutive night. The U.S. says it targeted military and surveillance sites across Iran. Iran launched strikes against U.S. military targets in Kuwait, Bahrain, and Jordan. There's no sign of an end to the conflict. NPR's Ron Elving reports the war in Iran is likely to be an issue in the midterm elections in November.
6: It is not going away, and it is not turning into a positive for the president. The war itself has been less than popular. Heating it up again, expanding it, is likely to be less popular still. But some of the economic damage from the war, higher gas prices, food prices, that's likely to persist through the fall, and in that sense, Iran will persist as an issue even if the fighting ends.
5: NPR's Ron Elving. Millions of people across the Great Lakes, Northeast, and Mid-Atlantic are facing another day of unhealthy air as wildfire smoke spreads from Minnesota and Canada. Dan Karpinchuk reports more than 900 fires are burning, forcing thousands of people from their homes.
7: Some of the worst-hit regions are northern Ontario and northern Quebec. Flames have destroyed buildings, and smoke has blanketed much of central Canada and drifted into the northeastern U.S. At least one Indigenous community in northern Ontario has been destroyed, many residents only able to grab a few belongings and flee by boat. People have also been displaced by fires in Manitoba, British Columbia, and the Northwest Territories. The Ontario government and the Assembly of First Nations have called on Ottawa for support, although officials say it hasn't been the worst fire season.

0: Right now, panel, time for you to answer some questions about this week's news.
1: Oh, no.
0: Alonzo, yes, it's pretty hot this summer, but there's a big trend of people saying now is the time to stop doing what?
2: Air conditioning?
0: No. Would you like a hint?
2: Yeah, I think so.
0: My secret is I'm sure this is happening to a large degree.
2: Yeah.
0: Also, Old
2: the
0: Spice.
2: The people who want privacy when using their phones in public have given up deodorant.
0: That's right, wearing deodorant.
2: What better way to be alone on a phone call?
0: Americans are giving up deodorant in probably the worst week of the year to do that. Most deodorant skippers say they don't need it because they shower a lot, which is true, as long as that means you shower every 15 minutes.
3: There have been days where I've forgotten deodorant, not
0: right.
3: on purpose, and I'm just like, my high fives are real low. Like down to the waist, you know.
0: Is there a difference between not going with deodorant and going with deodorant that is just made natural?
4: You know, yeah, those like those, aren't there crystal rocks?
0: Yeah.
4: That you're like, supposed to rub in your pits?
0: Right, it doesn't have aluminum in it, and they're just...
5: Yeah. There are some people who don't need the aluminum.
0: Uh-huh.
5: And there are some people who should be wrapped in Reynolds Wrap.
0: Coming up, how to liven up that funeral in our Bluff the Listener game. Call 1-888-WAIT-WAIT to play. We'll be back in a minute with more of Wait, Wait, Don't Tell Me from NPR.
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0: funny thing, you know, I thought I'd been hit by a train. And I don't know, I'd never been on a train. But it was such a big, powerful whack. Knocked the mask off my face. Knocked the gun out of my hand. Thumped me into the bottom. And then I was being hurled through the water faster than I'd ever, ever, ever swam.
1: This is Radiolab. I'm Lulu Miller.
2: And I'm Latif Nasser. And that voice was Rodney Fox,
1: who our producer, Rachel Cusick, talked to. Why, Rach?
3: Yeah, so I went to go visit Rodney because for people like me who love the ocean, his story is something that I try to tell myself would never happen. But it did.
0: Of course, it couldn't be a train. I had to be a shark, a big shark, and instinctively I gouged around its head with my fingers. My arm went into its mouth over its teeth and ripped. And the shark seemed to let me go, and I fell out of its mouth where my chest was in its teeth, and I instinctively pushed it away. And then I realised I'm still holding my breath 60 feet underwater and I'm going to drown. So I headed straight up towards the surface.
3: Rodney makes it to the top, takes a huge gasp of air, but then
0: I look down and there through pink water, which I realised was my blood, and there was this great big head, these big white teeth coming with the mouth wide open straight towards me. And
3: just before the shark got to him,
0: bang and splash,
3: it turned, grabbed these fish Rodney had tied to his belt, and dragged Rodney back down.
0: Deeper, deeper, and deeper. And then a miracle happened. The line snapped.

0: and he gets to the surface. There's blood everywhere, and he shouts for help.
1: Yelled out, "Shark, shark!" And a boat came over. They dragged me into the boat and raced me to shore.
0: So the reason I went to go talk to Rodney is because this is the 50th anniversary of the movie.
2: There is a creature alive today.
0: Jaws.
2: Who has survived millions of years of evolution.
0: The original summer blockbuster, but also a movie that taught the nation, if not the world, to be terrified of sharks.
2: It lives to kill.
0: It's the seed that bloomed countless nightmares.
2: A mindless eating machine.
3: Yeah.
0: Mm-hmm. Yeah. And I mean, like, I'm in the ocean all the time. Like, I'm a volunteer lifeguard. I do open water swimming. I surf. Like, an absurd amount of my life is built around the ocean. And I realize, though, like, the only time I think about sharks is when I think about shark attacks. And I didn't know anything about sharks. And so I called you guys up because you're kind of the only ones who answer these kinds of calls that I make. And I was like, let's do some shark stories.
3: And we're going to start with the great white shark. Not only the shark from Jaws, it's also the shark that attacked our guy Rodney Fox at the beginning of this episode.
0: Yeah, and the reason we're actually starting with Rodney's story and the story of this shark is not just because it's my literal drop-dead nightmare, but because his story and how he responded to this attack afterwards, it is intimately tied up in a collective fear of sharks.
3: Okay, so go on.
0: So Rodney gets to the hospital and the doctors are like, "Dear God, this guy is a mess." I actually got to see the wetsuit he was wearing at the time. There's just a giant slash, like someone took a bread knife and sliced him in half. Rodney had lost a huge amount of blood.
1: Every rib in my chest broken.
0: The tendons in his hand were severed.
1: A lung punctured as well.
0: I mean, he really almost died. But obviously, he's here. He didn't.
1: I woke up. I didn't know whether I was in heaven or hell. Thank goodness the walls weren't painted black.
0: He was alive, but he was in really rough shape.
1: I had a temperature of 105. I couldn't lift my head off the pillow.
0: He was in a ton of pain.
1: Horrific. It was just unbelievable.
0: Says he would just lay there in bed, his eyes fixed on this big clock on the wall.
1: And you could see the second hand tick, tick, tick. I was watching this tick. I remember that so much.
0: He was in the hospital for a week, then two, then three. And then at some point, he had what I would consider to be a kind of a baffling thought.
1: Of all the things in the world, I love my family first. And I would never give up diving.
0: I want to get back in the water.
3: What? Why?
0: Yeah, well, so Rodney had always loved the ocean. He would go fishing with his dad, and his dad would always just be pulling these fish out of the water. But when Rodney was like 10 or 11, he decided he wanted to see what was down there for himself.
1: I decided I'd heard about masks and I made my own mask.
0: This was before you could just go to the store and buy a pair of goggles. So Rodney found like a tube from a tire.
1: And I got some glass.
0: He strapped it around his face.
1: It was the wrong size for my head. It was rough as guts.
0: And he jumped in.
1: I saw my first beautiful fish underwater. A box fish.
0: It was little, like the size of a softball.
1: Really boxy body and a tiny little tail.
0: It's just sort of levitating in front of him.
1: And colors. The colors were so bright.
0: Orange with like iridescent blue stripes and spots all over it.
1: And it was so cute. And I just never forget that first sight from underwater.
0: Just imagine that when you've never seen a YouTube video of the ocean. There's no blue planet, no David Attenborough. Jacques Cousteau was still years away from doing his thing.
1: We really didn't know very much about the oceans.
0: So seeing this fish and all these other fish swimming around down there,
1: it was like going to the moon. It still brings, you know, warm shivers to my heart.
0: And then pretty much as soon as it was there, his goggles fall apart. Water rushes in, and it was gone.
4: He got a glimpse. Oh,
0: he got this little taste.
4: Yeah.
0: And, but it got him

0: hooked. Rodney started diving all the time.
1: And we never knew what we were going to see.
0: By the time he was a teenager,
1: goggles came for the first time, and my mother, for Christmas, bought me my first pair of goggles. And it was a new world.
0: He started spearfishing with some friends, made a little club.
1: It's called the Octopus Club.
0: And by the time he was in his 20s...
1: 23, 24 years of age.
0: He's entering competitions.
1: And we trained. We used to run around the block together. We used to do push-ups against each other.
0: They'd practice holding their breath for as long as they could.
1: And this is a really bad thing. At the time, I was driving an explosives truck. And to practice, I would hold my breath and count telegraph poles. I could have blacked out.
0: I would not have wanted to be on the road behind you that day.
1: No.
0: Rodney says he loved the fishing and the competition, but really, it was all an excuse to just go down there and look at stuff.
1: The beauty of the underwater scenery was so intense.
0: And so after the shark attack, when people would come up to him and say,
1: "Give up diving and never go back in the water again."
0: He thought, are you kidding me? And never see that beautiful world again? No way.
1: My first day back in the water was only like three or four months after my attack. And it was the first outing by all the clubs again down at a local beach where they were going snorkeling. My wife actually paddled me out on a big surfboard in the middle of all these other 10 or 15 heads of divers going up and down on this reef. And I went into the middle of them because I thought the shark won't be there. And I put my mask on. And the funny thing happened, the sun shining on all of the ripplets of the water was sending diamonds down into the sea. And I saw them as all the sharks. And I said, they're all coming at me.
0: And so he pops out of the water.
1: And I shook my head and all the sharks went away.
0: But this experience, this day, it really rocked him. He wants to be there. He loves the ocean more than anything.
2: Yeah.
0: But he's still so afraid. He's in this like fight with his mind.
1: If you look at the statistics of it all, how many people are actually killed or bitten per year, it's quite minimal to the amount of people that go diving out in the water.
0: Like Lulu, if you had to guess for 2024 last year, do you want to guess like how many people died from shark attacks around the world?
2: How many people died?
0: Yes.
2: I don't know, like maybe 970.
0: Okay, so take that number and subtract 963.
2: Seven people. Singular people.
0: Seven confirmed fatalities from sharks last year.
2: Okay.
0: So just to put that into perspective, these are a few of the things that will kill more humans than sharks every year.
2: Okay.
0: So at the beach alone, the things that are way more likely to get you at the beach are rip currents.
2: Water itself. Okay.
0: Skin cancer, huge one. And actually, surprisingly, holes that little kids dig in the sand.
2: Really?
0: Well, actually, those holes are about as likely to kill you as a shark. And those are just at the beach.
2: Okay.
0: Zoom out a little bit.
2: Yeah.
0: Lightning strikes.
2: Are more than sharks?
0: Yeah. 24,000 people a year, apparently. Selfies.
2: That's so sad.
0: It's a really bad way to go.
2: Okay, so you're saying like...
0: Wait, sorry, one more.
2: Yep.
0: The one stat that I just love as a New Yorker is that you are 10 times more likely to be bitten by a New Yorker than you are to be bitten by a shark.
2: Which I kind of
0: honestly
2: believe that.
0: Stacks
2: I get
0: up,
2: that.
0: Yeah.
2: I get that. Okay.
0: Yes.
2: But. Sharks, man. Like, they are so fast and so big, and like, I can hear these statistics, but if we're at the beach and you tell me there are sharks in the water, I'm not going to go in. Could it be analogous to a snake kind of fear where it's just like, or I don't happen to have it, but a spider fear where it's like we come out ready to be afraid of these things because it would have served us?
0: Yeah. Well, according to the scientist I spoke to named Chris Lowe,
3: professor of marine biology and the director of the shark lab at Cal State Long Beach,
0: we are kind of hardwired to quickly learn how to fear certain animals.
3: They're land animals that we co-evolve with.
0: but not sharks.
3: Psychologists have done studies where they've shown babies pictures of snakes and spiders, and they react with fear. Then they show them a picture of a shark, and there's no reaction.
0: Really?
3: Yeah.
0: Chris pointed out the obvious fact that
3: we're not an aquatic animal.
0: For most of human history, people had very few interactions with sharks.
3: It was this beast that people were told about that they rarely get to see.
0: And Chris says, when all you have are stories,
3: what happens is it allows people's imaginations to take over.
0: Like, we didn't have goggles until like the 1950s. So we knew that things were taking us. We never actually ever saw these creatures. Like, the most we might see is the fin.
3: We're given a few pieces of information, and then we begin to develop this image of what these animals are like. We make the monster in our head.
0: And in a way, that is exactly what was happening for Rodney. Like, yes, he had been attacked, but what he really feared was what he couldn't see.
1: You have no idea if there's a shark within 10 meters or within 10 miles. And so you give the sharks the benefit of the doubt, and you think they could be right there waiting for me. And it's really one of those things that you have to mentally overcome.
0: Which is what Rodney's going to try to do right after we take a quick break.

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6: Lulu.
7: Lotif.
6: Rachel. Radiolab.
7: And we're back with the story of Rodney Fox, a man who is brutally attacked by a great white shark, desperately wants to get back in the water, but is terrified of being attacked again.
8: 7 or 8 months after my shark attack, my wife took my young niece into the zoo, the Logical Gardens in town, for a wander around. And as we were looking at the different animals, we came across the lion's cage. And as we walked up to the lion's cage, it started to roar. You know, lions, when they roar, it starts back at their tail and it goes right up through their body, up through their chests and out through their mouth. And the roar is incredible. It really takes you over and shakes you.
4: And it strikes Rodney like, oh, these lions are kind of man-eaters, exactly like sharks.
8: With his mouth wide open, big white teeth there.
4: But when I can look at it in a cage, it feels safe.
8: And I thought, well, maybe I could reverse the role. Maybe I could get in the cage myself and drop the cage over the side where all the, where some sharks are, and I can have a look at these great whites and make up my own mind if I want to go diving with them again.
4: And so, again, Rodney cobbled together some materials.
8: A steel mesh that they made for putting in concrete.
4: And built a shark cage.
8: A two-man cage that we could stand in with little holes in the front that you could look out and maybe put your camera out from.
7: Oh, so this is the shark cage, like that you see on National Geographic or whatever?
4: Yeah. But actually, Rodney is one of the first people to make and use a shark cage like that.
7: Huh.
4: So for him, this was like this original idea to overcome his fear.
7: Huh.
4: So Rodney has his cage, and then he decides he wants to try it out. So he finds a boat, gets a crew together.
8: And so we went out on this trip and...
4: They took the boat out to this place called Dangerous Reef for a reason.
6: Great name.
4: A little bit of a great white hotspot. They head out to these waters and eventually they see a fin. So Rodney rigs up this cage.
8: Lowered it over the side, jumped in the cage.
4: And then he's just waiting, peering out into the dark water. Some fish dart by, the sunlight flashing off their scales. And then he says,
8: I was looking and I just saw shadows
4: drifting past the back of the boat.
8: Just shadows down the end, now and again. And then all of a sudden I turn to my right and there's this submarine swimming past with eyes. And it swam only about 3 meters or 10 feet in front of me and almost looked like it was man-made because it was so big.
4: Rodney feels himself recoil.
8: I moved to the back of the cage
9: And with his back pressed against the back of the cage, he looks at the shark for the first time. Just stares at it.
8: This great big silver gray great white shark.
9: And he's staring at it. He realizes the shark is not even really looking at him.
8: It didn't take any notice of me in the cage at all. It just was more interested in the fish. And that certainly was a big help for me.
9: After that first day in the cage, Rodney found that it got easier and easier to return to the ocean.
8: Spent thousands of hours in the water.
9: His fear of being attacked, it never completely went away.
8: But if I had worries about sharks,
9: he would just tell himself,
8: generally, sharks don't like humans.
9: And he'd think about how indifferent that shark was to him when he was in the cage. And not only that, like how beautiful it was. And so pretty soon he started sharing that experience with other people. Like they would call him up and say they wanted to go out and see the sharks too. Cause that was the only way you could see a great white shark.
8: Nobody had filmed or photographed great whites underwater.
9: So Rodney started bringing filmmakers out there.
8: One from Italy and one from England.
9: More people want to see it.
8: And I got this call from Hollywood.
9: Somebody working with a 27-year-old filmmaker named Steven Spielberg.
8: They were making a big budget shark film.
10: Oh, the Jaws people call him.
9: Yes, yes.
8: Nobody knew it was Jaws at the time. They said they wanted to try and get some realistic footage in there. And I was pretty excited about this and they wanted to come out for 6 weeks.
9: So Rodney brought them out and they shot hours and hours of footage. And then that crew, they went back to Hollywood. Fast forward a little while and the movie comes out. And as we all know, monster shark terrorizing beachgoers,
11: eating me.
9: Hunting them down, never giving up. But the weird thing is, when you watch the movie,
12: you really didn't see a shark very often.
9: You get an hour into the film without seeing a shark.
12: Yeah, you really don't see a lot of shark footage in that movie.
9: Chris Lowe again, the shark scientist from before.
12: And I think that was actually the brilliance of the movie.
13: The best monster movies always work by withholding the thing that you're supposed to be frightened of. And that really amplifies fear by causing this cognitive uncertainty. What is it? What can it do?
9: This is Jeffrey Cohen,
13: professor of English and dean of humanities at Arizona State University.
9: And he studies monster stories.
13: Godzilla.
9: Frankenstein.
13: Vampire movies. You name it.
9: And he says in all of these stories,
13: it's really when the monster is continually just at the edge of vision. Those are the moments that just keep you on edge. And that is one of the reasons I think Jaws is so effective. It waits.
9: Instead of showing you the shark, you just hear that iconic score.
13: And you very quickly learn in that film that the soundtrack takes the place of the monster. Once you see it, it's actually not quite as scary anymore.
9: Which is kind of like the exact thing Rodney learned for himself when he went down into the cages and the thing he wanted to share with other people. And so when Rodney saw the movie,
8: I was embarrassed. I had no idea at the time that was going to frighten so many people out of the water. I didn't even tell people for 10 years that I really worked on it because it was totally against what I wanted to do. I wanted to get people to understand and like sharks better. This made them hate sharks.
10: Well, yeah. I mean, it's like he invented this whole contraption to see it more clearly and then ended up being complicit in this kind of like infection in our minds of seeing it as something so scary.
9: Yeah. Like he was able to kind of like paint this masterpiece of a shark. And then we kind of wiped away all of these beautiful details. And all that was left was this outline of this creature that just feels so ominous. And that's not actually the version of the white shark that Rodney knows. It's just kind of the one that got handed to us. And so I decided I needed to see the shark Rodney wanted us to see for myself.
14: Okay, guys, welcome to the cage.
9: But before we get into the water, I think we should actually start with the onslaught of shark movies that were inspired by Jaws.
13: All right. So there are 180 or so monster shark films.
9: Wait, 180? No way.
13: There are at least 180 that are listed on the Internet Movie Database.
9: I definitely know Sharknado. What else is there?
13: You know Sharknado, but do you know Sharknado 2, 3, 4, 5, and 6?
9: Oh, my God.
13: Where in part 6, return back in time to Sharknado 1.
9: Well, of course.
13: So, I mean, that Deep Blue Sea.
14: We're stuck in the middle of the ocean.
13: Open Water.
15: How big is that thing?
13: The Meg, followed by a cheap remake called Jurassic Shark, which is not nearly as good.
9: Ooh.
13: The Reef, Ghost Shark. In that one, even if you kill the shark, you're not done because its ghost will come back and get you.
16: They've tasted human flesh!
13: Two-headed shark is exactly what's advertised.
9: No!
13: Double the trouble. Followed, of course, by three-headed shark in 2015, five-headed shark in 2017, and then six-headed shark in 2018, at which point it looked like a starfish with all kinds of shark heads on it.
9: Oh, my God.
13: There's almost every kind of shark movie, and what I love about the whole shark genre is that it looks to free the shark from the constraints of being underwater so that sharks can be everywhere. There's sky sharks.
17: Sharks? But they can fly?
13: Avalanche sharks.
18: They swim through the snow like other sharks move through water.
13: Bait.
19: I can make it!
13: This is about sharks in a supermarket.
9: Where are they in a supermarket?
13: Well, the supermarket does flood. But it's just after movie like this.
9: So Jaws like kicked off this world, like this universe of shark monsters, taking them out of their world and like dragged them into ours. And I kind of just wanted to go and see it for myself.
7: I mean, I know this works for your guy, that seeing it made him less afraid. But like, I mean, I think you're going to go down there and see like, oh, this thing is bigger than me. It is capable of completely tearing me to shreds. There is a possibility that you're going to get down there and just be more afraid of it.
9: Yeah. I actually want to know. So.
20: All right. As you exit the aircraft, please mind your head on the
9: I hopped on a plane to this town in South Australia called Port Lincoln, informally known as Tuna Town. It's this little fishing town, and that's where Rodney's cage diving boat leaves from.
10: Okay.
21: We got the shark on the side and everything.
9: Got to the dock. We drop our bags. We do some paperwork. Basically, like, sign away our lives. And then we set sail. Where we will spend the next 4 days looking for great white sharks.
7: Is there a lesser white shark?
9: It's a good question. No, there's not. It used to be like the white shark all along. And then once they started becoming scarier and scarier around the era of Jaws, we started calling them great whites to add fear to them. Yeah.
7: What?
10: They just add it. It's not like actually the scientific name.
9: Yeah. No. So all the scientists now, you'll hear them just say white shark because it's like rebranding the shark.
7: Huh. Okay, so you're on the boat.
9: Yep.
10: And how many people are there?
9: I think it's like 15 passengers plus the crew.
10: Okay.
22: I come from France, Paris.
9: These people are from all over the world.
23: Lausanne, New York City, best place on earth.
24: I'm from Japan.
9: And they're all so excited to see a white shark.
22: I want to see the great white shark.
9: Which was just like a fascinating little world for me to drop into.
25: I'm passionate with sharks.
9: Because, you know, like most people hope they never see one.
26: I want to meet the apex predators in their natural state.
9: There are these two brothers.
27: Sergio, we love sharks more, you or me?
9: Who were so into sharks.
28: I think I do, yeah.
9: They were competitive about it.
29: I love them, but he adores them.
9: The older one said that when he was in kindergarten, he did a presentation about sharks.
27: And I even wrote it wrong on the board with a CH, so it just said sharks. Because I didn't know English, but I knew a lot about sharks.
9: And he ended up getting in trouble because he had taken these books out of the local library.
27: And I was so amazed by the shark pictures in the book, so I cut out the pictures with the scissors. And I was like looking at the pictures in my room and being so obsessed with them.
10: Yeah. That's amazing. You just picture like the exact silhouette.
9: Yeah, exactly. So from Port Lincoln, we sailed for hours, like 4, 5, 6 hours to this remote group of islands called the Neptune Islands.
27: There's a wild, rough sea bumping against the rocks. I will describe it as rough.
9: Yeah, very rugged, like dark blue water, dark gray rocks. It seems sort of barren, but
27: you feel that there's something around here. It's a feeling, you know?
9: As soon as we anchored there, we noticed this intense smell, which is actually coming from us.
0: I think that's called chum. It's like minced up bits of fish guts and skin and heads and stuff.
9: The crew is throwing like buckets of fish parts off the back of the boat.
1: I have a hat with a ribbon on it that says Master Beta.
9: And
2: I just hear that white thing. Did you see that?
9: All of a sudden, these colors start flashing across the water.
10: What?
9: White and gray and silver.
1: And they look like little sharks if you don't see their mouths.
9: But
0: no sharks.
9: They're not sharks.
0: No shark, we're sharkless.
9: Which is kind of the point. The bait is supposed to attract the smaller fish, which attract the sharks. But a day went by.
3: Are we seeing anything? No, not yet, not yet.
9: And then another day.
27: I see literally nothing.
0: I see nothing. Nope.
27: I see water.
9: And there was just nothing.
10: It's wild to me. You're pouring like blood, meat, flesh, fish corpses, all this stuff in, and it's like days?
9: Days.
10: I would be like, oh, they'd be there and they'd go, doo, doo,
9: exactly.
10: Doo, doo, doo, doo, doo, you know, and they'd be there within 34 seconds.
9: I know, but that's not what happened. So 2 days have passed out of 4 and we haven't seen a single shark.
10: Wow.
9: And so there's just this cloud like looming over the boat. And so we go to bed that night and we're like, we really hope that tomorrow, like we'll see one.
10: No, I'm sorry though. I'm sorry. I need for the rest of us who aren't in this deranged epicenter of the world where you want to see sharks.
9: Yeah.
10: Like, I love knowing that you poured gallons of blood into the water and didn't see the sharks.
9: Yeah.
10: This is the best story
9: ever. It's great news for you. Yeah. You're in the sharkiest waters of all waters and they're not coming. And so like the next day, bright and early, the first cage goes down because they send the cages down even if they don't see a shark on the top, just in case there's something down there.
10: Yeah.
9: So I'm up on the top of the boat next to the skipper because he's the one that controls the crane.
10: Mm-hmm.
9: And then suddenly
0: he
9: pauses.
0: I don't know if she just said 5 pulls there.
9: He feels 5 pulls on this string.
0: Yeah. Oh, I thought it was 5.
9: The string that runs down to a cage they've lowered 60 feet to the bottom. And the people down there, they'll pull on the string to communicate with the surface.
0: 5 pulls for a shark, so hopefully it is one down there.
9: And eventually,
2: okay, I think they're coming up.
9: The skipper winches the cage up.
2: Okay, guys, can you report back?
0: We did. We saw a white shark.
9: And they had actually seen the shark. They were so excited. And then all of a sudden it was my turn. Like the crew was like, get your stuff on.
2: We're gonna start getting ready. We're gonna do it, okay.
9: It's go time.
7: Okay, and how does that feel?
9: I'm a little bit confused. I'm a little bit like, I'm so happy that we finally have a shark around. Like it had been so long. But then I'm also kind of nervous when the reality of it set in. Like, oh, it's actually down there. It kind of feels like when you're in a line to just go on like a terrifying roller coaster and you've just seen all of these people with like shocked smiley faces like tumbling off and then you get buckled in and there's like no turning back. Like it feels both exciting and terrifying.
2: Okay guys, welcome to the cage. All right.
10: Is anyone in the cage with you?
9: 4 people fit. One of them is a dive master. So you're with someone at all times.
2: All right, regulators in. Leaning back and
9: and once the 4 of us settle into the corners of the cage, our dive master signals to the skipper.
2: Okay, so rise and slide, please. Make sure people hold on.
9: We're ready to go down. So we get dropped down like we're taking an elevator deep into the ocean. And as we go, it gets darker and darker and darker. And you can see less and less because you're getting further away from the sun. And eventually we get down to around 60 feet and the cage stops moving. And all I can see is this barren sand of the ocean floor. And above it is just this abyss of blue. I was bracing. It was just like so much fear building of what's going to come out of that blue. And like, when is it going to come out and which direction is it going to come from? All I can hear is the sound of my breath, which was very heavy. And then I hear this scraping sound. And it's the dive master scraping this little metal knife against the side of the cage. And the sound is supposed to get the sharks interested to come closer, but it kind of feels like a dinner bell. And then I feel a tap on my shoulder, and I like look over to the left, like behind my shoulder, and it's this the dive instructor, and she just puts her hand in the shape of a fin on top of her head, kind of like to signal shark, and then points into the corner. And as I turned, I remembered this thing Rodney had told me.
4: Don't just look at their heads, at their teeth, because everybody's frightened of their teeth. Look at the rest of the body.
9: And then out of the darkness, it comes truly out of the darkness, swims this white shark. It was a young one, so it was smaller, 6.5 feet. Gray top with this scraggly white line and belly halfway through it. Little black tips on the front fin. But the thing that's most striking about it is the way it moved. No thrashing or darting like in the movies. Just sort of floating.
4: You know, they fly like aeroplanes, or aeroplanes fly like great white sharks. They have to dip a wing to turn.
5: And their moves seem to be incredibly deliberate and relaxed.
9: White shark researcher Greg Skomal.
5: They don't do anything that's going to waste their time.
9: The shark, it kind of felt like it was orbiting us. Like it kind of fades in and out of your view and comes, it goes in and comes out and goes beneath you and then it kind of comes towards you.
5: It's just like, wow.
9: It's beautiful.
5: You're looking at a prehistoric beast, millions of years old.
9: Like it was carved by time to be exactly where it is.
6: Sharks are 465 million years old, you know. They've been on Earth for such a long time.
9: This is John Long,
6: strategic professor in paleontology at Flinders University in South Australia.
9: Now, that amount of time is hard to wrap your head around, but John helped me.
6: They're more than twice as old as dinosaurs. They're way older than trees. Flowering plants.
9: They were around before Everest was even a mountain. All of the continents that we live on today, they looked nothing like they do.
6: They're even older than the rings of Saturn.
9: And I mean, over these eons, sharks had to survive all five of Earth's major mass extinctions.
6: Volcanic eruptions, a massive asteroid, ice ages.
9: Outcompete other major predators.
6: Gigantic pliosaurs with banana-sized teeth and walking whales.
9: And along the way,
6: they just absolutely exploded in diversity.
9: So that today,
8: sharks fill so many different niches.
9: According to Jada Elcock, a shark researcher at the Woods Hole Oceanographic Institute,
8: they are all over the place. There's sharks in the tropics. There's sharks in the Arctic. I mean, a bull shark was found so far up the Mississippi River, it was in Illinois.
9: And there's all these different versions of sharks, carved in their own bizarre ways. It almost makes the white shark seem boring.
8: If you love the white shark, no hate to you. I also love the great white shark. But sharks are incredible. They are diverse. I'll just go through a bunch of them.
9: Take it from the top.
8: I mean, some sharks only get to be about 8 inches long. Mm-hmm. Well, the largest whale shark was almost 62 feet long. So just the sheer difference in the size range. We have glow-in-the-dark sharks, like lantern sharks, that glow on their bellies.
9: Ooh.
8: There's a shark species that spews bioluminescent goo from pockets near its fins, likely for avoiding and confusing predators.
9: No way!
8: The rig shark can snap its teeth together to make kind of a clicking sound, while the swell shark will swallow a bunch of seawater, blow up like a big sharky water balloon,
9: and
8: that makes it more difficult for predators to eat it.
9: Wow. Oh.
8: And, of course, the Greenland shark can live literally hundreds of years I'm sure there are Greenland sharks in the ocean right now that were alive during the time of Alexander Hamilton and the time that the musical about his life was written. Isn't that wild to think about?
9: Yeah.
8: Hundreds of years. Oh.
11: I'm calling to ask about the meaning and origin of honorary degrees.
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7: Hey, I'm Latif Nasser. This is Radiolab.
28: Hello.
9: Hello.
7: And we're starting today with our shark guide in residence, Rachel Cusick, and this lady.
28: I'm Alison Koch. I'm a marine biologist.
7: In South Africa, at a car wash.
28: Oh my gosh, yes.
9: Today, Alison works for South Africa's national parks, but back in the 90s, young, without a lot of money.
28: I was a student at the University of Cape Town working at that car wash that you mentioned.
9: It was a small little spot, not one of those drive-through car washes with those like flying sponges.
28: It was all by hand. And my role was to check the cars for valuables and move the cars from the wash basin through to the dry basin. I used to also love just being around water. So that was another draw card for the car wash.
9: Wow. And you're like, I'll even drink the soapy water of a car wash, even
28: absolutely.
9: If it's not the ocean.
28: Water. And
9: one day, you know, Allison's doing her thing. Wash, rinse, repeat. When one car, it kind of changed her life, this car.
7: Where is this going? How did a car at a car wash change someone's life? Okay, keep going.
9: Well, so she checks for the front valuables, nothing there, nothing in the back seat, but she then goes to the trunk.
7: Dead body in the trunk.
9: Dead body in the trunk, exactly. And she opens up this trunk, and inside the trunk are these photographs.
28: They just blew me away.
9: There, in full color, is this image of a shark.
28: This incredibly big, massive great white shark
9: soaring above the waves below,
28: completely out of the water, flying fully in the air like an aeroplane.
9: It was unlike anything she'd ever seen.
28: Absolutely. But I was quite skeptical.
9: Like, you thought they were photoshopped or something?
28: Well, at the time, Photoshop wasn't. I thought they were fake, you know. I couldn't believe that I'd spent 3 years at university studying marine biology, and not one time did anybody mention flying great white sharks.
9: And so, you know, when the car owner returned to get his car, Allison asked him, like, what is this photo? Is this fake?
28: And he said it's real, that a friend of his takes these photographs. And I just said to him, look, this car wash will be on me if you introduce me to your friend. And a few weeks later,
9: Allison is on a boat with that friend,
28: Chris Fellows,
9: and also one of his friends, a guy named Rob.
7: And was there any part of her that was like, they photoshopped this image and now they're kidnapping me?
9: Well, that's
7: me.
9: What I was saying. Like, very trusting of you to believe these men and go out on their boat.
28: Looking back, it probably was, yeah.
9: Anyhow.
28: I mean, it was a beautiful day. It was a flat day and there was very little wind.
9: The sun hadn't risen yet. The sky was totally black. And they were headed out to a place called Seal Island.
28: About a 25-minute boat trip.
9: This massive breeding colony of seals. And as they're getting closer, she starts hearing the sounds of 60,000 seals.
28: You just listen to the seals and you listen to the ocean and the seabirds. But
9: no sharks.
28: So, you know, Chris kept saying to me, keep your eyes peeled. And him and Rob were really vigilant and they're staring and they're looking. And the whole time I still was not believing it. You know, I was still remained very, very skeptical.
9: When suddenly
28: Chris shouts, predation! And right in front of my eyes,
9: where this little helpless seal is floating,
28: literally within 10 meters,
9: the water seems to like open up as this giant, giant shark,
28: this incredible animal,
9: comes flying out from below in the sky. And time kind of like slows down at this point for her. Like,
28: I'm in shock.
9: Her eyes bulge out of her face, and it's just like this massive shark suspended in air. It's like defying every, not just gravity, it's like defying every version of any shark that she's ever seen, thought about, or learned about in her entire life. It's just like right in front of her.
28: There was no fear. I don't know if it was ignorance. I felt awe. I just saw majesty. I just saw this incredible beauty.
9: And then
28: the shark lands back in the water, actually moving the boat with the wave from the big splash. And I'm still standing there in complete awe. And I just went, okay, this is me for the rest of my life. I'm going to study these sharks.
9: And that's exactly what she did. She went back to school, got her master's, then her PhD, and started making more and more trips out there. And what she quickly discovered was, while this is an awesome thing to watch as a human being on a boat,
1: one of the days I saw 42 great white attacks.
9: No way!
1: Yeah.
9: If you were a seal on Seal Island, this place was terrible.
1: I've seen great whites like flying out of the water with this seal in its mouth, and the seal is kind of like never giving up.
9: Until crunch.
1: And I mean, you're just screaming when you see it happen.
9: That, by the way, is Neil.
3: Dr. Neil Hammerschlag.
9: He's a marine ecologist and a shark researcher. He was spending a ton of time out there, just like Allison.
1: If you saw like a lone seal coming back to the island and they're like a small kind of baby seal, which would have, you know, smaller claws and not as experienced, like you would watch it and pull out your camera. I know it sounds terrible, but like you could pretty much be sure a great white would come flying out of the water with this seal in its mouth like minutes later.
9: And Neil started to wonder, like, do these seals register how awful this place is to be a seal? Like, do they feel the fear that I can just see so clearly?
1: So I designed the study where we would actually go to the island, get up on the island, collect seal poop.
9: You did the same exact thing on other islands.
1: Islands where there weren't sharks. Then analyze the seal poop for stress levels, stress hormone levels.
9: And what, like cortisol? What were
1: cortisol,
9: you looking for?
1: Cortisol, yeah, like metabolized cortisol.
9: And what he found was that the seals that live on Seal Island have stress levels that are four times higher than the seals on all the other islands.
0: Wow.
1: Yeah, like quadruple levels of stress.
9: And Neil says you can kind of just see this with the naked eye.
1: Yeah, I mean, in the shallow water, the sharks couldn't really ambush them. So the seals would always stay within 5 meters of the island. It seemed like the sharks were controlling their behaviors through just a landscape of fear. They were causing these seals to not go and do whatever they want or hang out wherever they want or behave any way that they wanted. They were keeping them under control.
9: The way that we imagine sharks, the way that we see them in movies.
13: Sharks, but they can fly.
9: Like, that is what they were.
20: Something's following us.
21: I can make it.
9: To the seals on Seal Island.
22: They tasted human flesh.
20: Oh, God.
9: However.
23: Now, you've seen how bad things can get and how quick they can get that way. Well, they can get a whole lot worse.
9: For the seals and the sharks of Seal Island, all of that was about to get flipped on its head.
25: And we're going to find a way to get out of here.
9: And we are going to get back to those great whites and those little seals in just a minute. But first, you know, there are other fish in the sea.
28: We'd been monitoring, so
9: back in 2015, Allison Koch, that shark researcher who got her start because of a photograph she had seen, she received another photo of another kind of shark in the bay. But this one, it was different.
28: Absolutely. Divers sent me photographs of these dead seven-gill sharks lying at the bottom of the ocean.
9: These seven-gill sharks, they're smaller than their great white cousins, a little narrower. But what struck Allison was that on each of the sharks,
28: there was this huge gaping wound. like the shark had literally been cut and sliced open.
9: And the slice was so clean, it almost looked like a surgical wound.
28: My immediate suspicion was people that had did it. And that's kind of where we had to leave it because all we had was photographs.
9: But then, just a couple months later, another dead seven-gill shark was found by a different diver. And so she's like,
28: please collect it. Please collect it.
9: She wants to do like Law and Order Shark View.
0: Shark View.
9: So anyway,
28: they collected it for me and we did the necropsy at the dive shop. And
9: as she's poking around at it, she realizes
28: again, it
9: has the exact same wound as the last one did.
28: This clean wound between the pectoral fins of the shark.
9: And that weirdly,
28: on closer inspection, the liver was gone.
9: The liver had been taken out.
28: Just the liver.
0: It's like creepy, like Hannibal serial killer vibes.
9: Yeah. Or maybe like poaching or some shady black market stuff.
28: Yeah, I didn't know.
9: But it doesn't end there. And here is where those great whites on Seal Island swim back into the story. In 2017, Allison gets a call from another Allison, who's another researcher who studies sharks down kind of like the coast of South Africa. And she's like, Allison, there's this massive great white shark that's washed ashore. And guess exactly what it looks like, Latif.
0: It's got the same slash.
9: The slash down the body, liver is missing.
28: Everything looked exactly the same.
0: Very weird.
9: I know. And it's about to get even weirder. Because right around the time Allison hears about this one sliced open great white,
1: the sharks at Seal Island literally disappeared.
9: Again, Neil Hammerschlag.
1: Like, they were gone.
28: So again, I was like, gosh, you know, what could this be? What's going on?
9: And finally, on the 16th of May, 2022, Allison gets her answer.
28: So, we were contacted by a drone pilot and he captured the most extraordinary footage.
9: There's no sound, but the video starts with this big wide shot looking straight down into this bluish green ocean, maybe like 50 feet below. And right in the center of the frame, you see this shark and this giant, giant white spotted black orca. For a while, the pair is just eyeing each other, swimming in these tighter and tighter circles around and around. Until, slightly, a second orca swims into the right of the frame.
28: And the white shark can only keep its eye on one orca at a time.
9: The second orca starts to slowly glide towards them. Until suddenly it darts, slamming the shark, rendering it motionless, turning the water frothy white. A moment later, as the froth fades, the orca swims next to the motionless shark. This time, baring its teeth, it slices out the shark's liver.
0: Oh.
9: Before the clip ends, you can actually even see the orcas start feasting on this white, fleshy pouch. And the shark slowly starts to sink, fading into the blue depths of the ocean.
28: This was unbelievable. Unbelievable.
7: Okay, so it's the orcas who are killing the sharks.
9: So these livers of sharks, they're super nutrient rich. They're really fatty. They actually take up like a third of the shark's body. And so they are like the creme de la creme for these orcas. They are just this massive meal for them. So they go in and they take the liver and then they actually just leave.
7: Huh.
9: Yeah. I mean, even Allison found this hard to believe.
28: I was in denial for a very long time. Because for me, white sharks were always the apex predator.
7: Oh, wow. Okay, so we're saying the orcas killed all the great whites at Seal Island?
9: Well, it seems like they definitely killed some of them. And Neil is quick to point out that we humans killed some of them as well.
1: The nets, right? The lethal netting program.
9: The government has had nets in the water to protect swimmers. And something like 30 sharks get caught in these nets and killed every year, which is a lot for great white shark populations. So that's definitely a part of their decline. Allison would agree. But here is where things get even more shocking for our apex shark predators. Allison says that for the orcas to clear all the great white sharks at a seal island, the orcas didn't need to kill all of them.
28: No, this is the whole point.
9: Allison and her grad students and some researchers in the area, they had tagged a bunch of these sharks. And when they looked at that tagging data, they found
28: that after each predation event,
9: you know, each orca attack,
28: took the sharks longer to come back and fewer came back. Until eventually, after about 4 or 5 of these predation events that we knew of, the white sharks stayed away and didn't come back. And so, you know, it's very possible that the fear of predation, the fear of being predated on, made the white sharks abandon Seal Island.
7: But like, I can imagine an individual shark getting attacked and then leaving, or even like if it sees a friend or family member or something getting attacked and then they leave as like a little family unit. But like, it's not like they have like a giant like WhatsApp group or something where they can like, they're all gonna, you know, leave en masse. Like how does that even work?
9: Like a community watch program, but for sharks.
7: Yeah, like,
9: well, actually they kind of do. Like they have this very cool trick.
2: I mean, the sharks aren't stupid. Fear can spread through a population in much the same way as it can through, a group of people.
9: I spoke to this man named Colin Brown. He's the head of this fish lab at Macquarie University in Australia.
3: I think one interview called you Dr. Fishfields or something.
2: Yes, I speak for the fish.
9: And he explained to me how fear can spread literally through the water.
2: So if a shark is injured or killed,
9: it releases this chemical.
2: A very particular chemical, which in the German word is called Schreckstoff, which literally translates to scary stuff.
9: Signaling like something bad is happening here. Go protect yourself, like get away.
7: Whoa.
9: And if a situation is bad enough,
2: Schreckstoff can set off a contagion, effectively a behavioral contagion, and an entire population could potentially develop a fear response.
9: Almost like a scream echoing through a crowd. Like, it's funny to me that like they are the like poster child for scary, especially these flying white sharks. And yet when you get to know them, they are just these little fish that are scared of bigger fish. That, like, as Colin says, there's always something scarier.
2: Yeah, there's always a bigger fish in the sea, right? And that is virtually true of every animal. The more we find out about fishes and sharks and these sorts of aquatic animals, the more we realize we're basically fish with some tweaks. Of course, we've come quite some way, but nonetheless, our physiology and our sort of behavioral responses haven't really changed that much.
9: So next time you're afraid of a shark, just remember, they have feelings too.
7: This episode was reported by Rachel Cusick and produced by Rachel Cusick, Simon Adler, and Maria Paz Gutierrez, with production help from Becky Lax. It was edited by Pat Walters and fact-checked by Diane Kelly, with mixing help and sound design by Jeremy Bloom. And special thanks to Katie Ayers.
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6: 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WQCS weather. Afternoon brings partly sunny skies with a chance of showers and thunderstorms later. High tops out near 92. Tonight, a few storms linger before skies turn mostly cloudy, dipping to 75. Tomorrow looks mostly sunny early with a late day storm chance and a high near 93. It's currently 88 on the Treasure Coast at WQCS.
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10: Today on Freakonomics Radio, Sion Bailock is the president of Dartmouth College. She, like every college president, is dealing with a steep drop in public trust.
11: Counter to previous decades, right now, 7 out of 10 Americans think higher education is going the wrong direction.
10: And she has no trouble believing those numbers because she thinks universities have earned that distrust.
11: We talk about the high cost and the debt of student loans, but among four-year institutions, a little under 60% of students graduate. I think the universities have some of the responsibility there.
10: But what other responsibilities does a university have?
11: We're not a political organization. We're not a social advocacy organization. We have a very clear mission. And when people trust in that mission, they trust you.
10: That's coming up on Freakonomics Radio right after this hour's news.
12: Live from NPR News in Washington, I'm Nora Rahm. Canadians are pushing back after criticism from President Trump and other American politicians blaming Canadians for wildfire smoke drifting south of the border. More than 900 fires are burning across Canada. Dan Karpinchuk reports.
14: Ontario Premier Doug Ford urges critics to send support rather than complain, just as Canada has done for efforts to fight fires in California. In a post on social media, Trump says he's holding Canada responsible for the fires and is threatening more tariffs, claiming Canada is not maintaining its forests, resulting in dangerous polluted air. Other Republican lawmakers accuse Canada of not acting with urgency. A former aide in the Harper government, Dimitris Soutas, says wildfires do not recognize international borders and noted Canada has 9% of the world's forests, much of it in remote areas. Prime Minister Mark Carney took a swipe at Washington's climate change policies, saying climate change is everyone's responsibility. For NPR News, I'm Dan Karpinchuk in Toronto.
12: Israel's military campaigns in Iran and Lebanon have quieted, but its attention has shifted back to Gaza. Palestinian health officials say Israeli strikes in the past few days have killed 20 people. NPR's Anis Baba reports.
15: One of the deadliest attacks came Friday when an Israeli drone strike hit Palestinians gathering outside a mosque in central Gaza as they were arriving for the funeral of another person killed the day before. Health officials say 8 civilians were killed and 30 wounded. The Israeli military says it struck what it described as an Islamic Jihad militant cell, but provided no evidence to support the claim. The Israeli military also says it now controls more than 70% of the Gaza Strip, leaving most Palestinians living in the remaining areas. In one of those areas in Khan Yunis, Palestinians officials say 49-year-old Amani Abu Jazer, a mother of four, was shot and killed Friday by Israeli forces. Her relatives say she had gone out to buy groceries for her children. Anis Baba, NPR News, Gaza City.
12: The U.S. and Iran launched airstrikes against each other's targets again last night, the seventh night in a row. The U.S. military says it hit military and surveillance sites across Iran. Iranian officials say they targeted U.S. assets in Kuwait, Bahrain, and Jordan. Stock markets fell this week over chipmaker concern about overinvestment. NPR's Rafael Nam reports investors also remain uneasy about the war in Iran.
16: It was a pretty ugly week in Wall Street, with all three major indexes ending down for the week. Nvidia and other chip companies were among the most notable laggards. Investors have plowed billions of dollars into these companies, and there are still concerns about whether all of that is going to pay off. But more broadly, spiking energy prices this week also raised fears about inflation. Although gas prices fell last month, renewed tensions with Iran could

0: The World Cup final is tomorrow between Spain and Argentina. England and France play for third place today. Brazil beat Sweden to win the World Cup in 1958, helped by a 17-year-old player named Pelé. He scored twice. This week, someone bought the jersey he wore that day, number 10, for nearly $4.9 million. Pelé remains the youngest player ever to score in a World Cup final. I'm Nora Rahm, NPR News in Washington.
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2: You're listening to Away with Words, the show about language and how we use it. I'm Grant Barrett.
3: And I'm Martha Barnett. When it comes to books, the right title can make all the difference. But choosing that title can be a real challenge. So I'm always curious about that process, and especially why a working title gets tossed away and replaced. For example, what about the working title Trimalchio in West Egg?
2: Is that, I don't know what that is. Is that Tristram Shandy? I don't know what that would be. It's F. Scott Fitzgerald.
3: Yes,
2: yeah, there we
3: yes.
2: go. The West Egg was the giveaway.
3: You got it. Yeah, Trimalchio was a character in an ancient Roman work. It was this ostentatious nouveau riche guy. But I think Trimalchio in West Egg is a dud.
2: So the better title is The Great Gatsby.
3: Exactly. And in one other case, there was an author who had a really hard time making up her mind. Here are some of her working titles: Milestones, Tote the Weary Load, Not in Our Stars, Tote, Bugle Sang True, Another Day, and Tomorrow is Another Day.
2: Tomorrow is Another Day. Is it Gone with the Wind?
3: Yes, yes.
2: Nice. That's very good. You know, Martha and I read a lot, and we read a lot of what you recommend. So if you want to send us book ideas, stuff we should put on the bedside table, we'd be happy to take a peek at it. You can call us and tell us about it, 877-929-9673. That's toll free in the United States and Canada, or email words@waywardradio.org.
3: Hi, you have a way with words.
4: Well, thank you very much. I think that honor belongs to you guys, though, really.
2: He was waiting for the moment.
4: Hey, this is Jeff from Jacksonville, Florida.
2: Hi, Jeff.
3: Hey, Jeff.
2: What's up?
4: So the language news is not a dispute, actually, a discussion between my wife and myself. She has an expression that she blames her mother for that I'd never heard before. It's jolly on the spot, and she means what I understand to be Johnny on the spot, like you're doing something and you're Johnny on the spot on getting it, a response to someone. And she will say jolly on the spot. She blames her mom for that, and she's not sure that it is anywhere else, and I didn't know if it was anywhere else, and I haven't been able to find anything remotely associated with that. So thought I'd throw it out to you guys. Is that something that is heard of before?
2: All right. So
4: in any other context,
2: let's fill this in a little bit. Just to be clear for people listening, she's saying jolly, as in upbeat, happy, jolly on the spot. And you're saying Johnny, like the diminutive form of John, johnny, Johnny on the spot.
4: Yes, sir.
2: And you're not referring to a portable toilet. You're referring to being the one who's right there and who can get the thing done, and you'll maybe do it with good spirit.
4: Yes.
2: Okay. And so the dispute is interesting because she's got a version that you don't know about.
4: Correct.
2: Okay. I just want to tell you, there's an older version that's earlier than both of those. Hers is real. It exists. People use it. Johnny on the spot is a little bit older. But even older still is Charlie on the spot, which is the original version as far as we can tell, with the exact same meaning. Somebody who's right there who will cheerfully jump right in and help. So, yes, hers is a real thing. Yes, it exists. It's nowhere near as common as Johnny on the spot. And both of them are newer than Charlie on the spot by a number of decades. So why there's a jolly on the spot, my suspicion is that somebody associated this cheerfulness of helping with the name Johnny. So they got a phonetic similarity and a emotion similarity and chose jolly just to kind of emphasize the point.
4: So here's a quick question, given your reference to the portable toilets.
2: Yeah.
4: Is jolly on the spot

0: the advent of portable toilets as a John? And is there some association that people like one of them steer away from that?
1: Oh, no. So Johnny on the spot is a double-pronged wordplay that is much, much newer than the old meaning of Johnny on the spot, meaning helpful person, cheerful, helpful person.
2: Although, okay, if there are portable toilets with no line for the women, I am jolly on the spot.
1: Exactly. Martita on the spot. So, yeah. So, Johnny on the spot as a toilet is a relatively new term. I think 1950s.
0: Wait, so Johnny on the spot as a toilet is the 1950s, but Johnny on the spot as an expression is older than that?
1: Yeah, Johnny on the spot as an expression goes back to at least the 1880s, and Charlie on the spot goes back to at least 1805, much earlier. So Charlie was the original name.
2: It sounds like you and your wife are going to have an interesting conversation.
1: Well, I wanted to be able to tell you you're both wrong and Charlie on the spot's the correct term, but that would be an etymological fallacy.
0: Well, given your history of saying that, you know, language is changing.
1: You know how it goes, right? Yeah. But they're all valid. They're all still in use. John on the spot currently is the most popular one.
2: I'm switching to Jolly. Jeff, thanks so much for calling.
0: My pleasure. Thank you, guys.
1: All right. Take care now. Bye-bye.
0: All right. Bye.
2: Bye-bye. Do you have a language question? Call us and we will be jolly on the spot. 877-929-9673. Mary Serpy of Greensboro, North Carolina, wrote to us to say, "My mom was raised on a farm in Newfoundland, Canada, and when our rooms were messy, she used to say, 'A cow couldn't find her calf in here,'" which is a great picture.
1: Yeah, it's interesting because there's that special mother-offspring bond, right? She's going to find her calf amongst all the other calves except in your tornado of a room.
2: Oh, I didn't even think about that. I was just thinking about the size of the mess.
1: Oh, I see. Yeah.
2: But, you know, I tried to find that phrase online, and I couldn't find that exactly. But there was another phrase that was more popular that went, "A cow couldn't find its calf in this room." And that was popularized by a guy named Addison Meisner, who was an architect from Palm Beach who kept a book full of witticisms. And he co-authored something in 1908 called The Cynic's Calendar that included such gems as "Where there's a will, there's a lawsuit," and "The wages of gin is breath."
1: We'd love to hear your catchy aphorisms and sayings and the things that your mother and father pounded into your head when you were a child. Words at waywardradio.org or call or text toll-free in the U.S. and Canada, 877-929-9673.
2: Hello, you have a way with words.
3: Well, greetings from the land of 10,000 lakes, Martha. This is Cindy from Minneapolis.
1: What's on your mind, Cindy?
3: I was asked to help edit a soon-to-be book and came across brownie points. I understand that to mean some kind of advantage.
1: Yeah.
2: Mm-hmm.
1: Cindy, the way that you're describing this makes it sound like it's not an expression that you use and you learned from somebody else and that's why you're confused?
3: No, I've heard it before, but I wanted to know its origins.
1: One of our linguistic colleagues at wordhistories.net, he turned up this really interesting article in the Los Angeles Times from 1951. And this article by Marvin Miles is titled "Brownie Points, A New Measure of a Husband." And he lays out this concept that husbands get points for doing all the husbandly things like going home on time and helping with the housework and remembering anniversaries and appointments and stuff they're supposed to do. I mean, we're talking about the 1950s here, for heaven's sake.
2: It's not extra credit.
1: Right. It's not a bonus, dude. It's an obligation. It's what you signed on for. You don't get a pat on the back for fulfilling your obligations. On one hand, the sense is a dude should be doing this stuff in his household, right? He should be a full member of the family and fully participate. But on the other hand, this Marvin Miles guy writes this up as if it's an impossible goal, that a husband can't get ahead with this brownie point system at best he can keep even. And it's because, as he calls it, of pixie mathematics. And by pixies, he's referring to these mythological kind of fairy-like characters that get up to mischief and are sometimes invisible. And brownie is another character just like that. So he talks about genie geometry or elfin calculations. So really what he's basically saying, it's unfair to judge the husbands on this invisible scoring system, the invisible being a notion that that's what these pixies and brownies are. These, again, these little female fairy-like characters from mythology. So in any case, he goes on and on about this. And after a while, you just want to kind of reach through the time machine back to 1951 and smack Marvin Miles upside the head, frankly. But there's even an illustration. It shows a pixie with a clock kind of hanging over this dispirited married man, kind of judging him for what he did and didn't do. So again, so this article, which was syndicated, and that means published in other newspapers, may have been, if not the source of brownie points, the popularization point for brownie points, because he has this very colorful kind of argumentative and very debatable opinion on what a fellow should do around the house.
3: Very.
2: And then it got conflated with brownies, the young Girl Scouts, and they're earning their badges.
1: Yeah, he does mention brownies in the piece, but it's because he's kind of just like lumping in all of these mythological characters who are invisible and up to mischief. Leprechauns, pixies, brownies, kind of all together. He mentions them all. And so that's where the brownie. So the brownie does come just like the brownie girl group, which are a subset of the Girl Scouts in the U.S. and the Girl Guides in the U.K.,
3: right.
1: They get their name from that brownie, that little feminine character who was believed to get up to good deeds when humans weren't around, perhaps at night or when they weren't paying attention, like solving problems, cleaning things up, doing odd jobs, that sort of thing.
2: Okay. Now it's coming back to me.
1: Yeah.
2: It's been a long time since
1: Is how do I get some of these brownies to do all this stuff around the house? I try to be a good house husband. I don't know where I'd stand on this score sheet that
3: Good luck, Grant. Well, thanks for the information. And
1: yeah.
3: The good
1: we'll link to that article if we can find a linkable source for it in the LA Times.
2: Yeah, and good luck with the editing. That's exciting.
1: Yeah, being asked
3: Thank
1: to edit somebody's
3: you.
1: Book is like a Thank kind you. Of real badge of honor.
2: Not a brownie badge, but
3: a Girl Scout badge.
1: Girl Scout badge, yeah, the book editing badge.
2: Cindy, thanks for calling.
1: Take care, Cindy.
3: You're
1: bye-bye.
3: Welcome. Thanks. Bye-bye.
1: Bye-bye.
2: Bye-bye. Email us with your word questions, words@waywardradio.org. I was pleased to see that the Merriam-Webster Dictionary Online now has an entry for TLDR. You know what that means, of course.
1: Oh, yeah. Too long. Didn't read. Usually followed by a semicolon.
2: Right. Between the L and the D, TLDR. It can also mean here's a short summary, you know, just setting up a short summary. But I'm waiting for them to add the variant that I'm seeing more and I'm definitely using myself, which is AIDR.
1: Oh, AI didn't read.
2: Yeah, I can tell this is AI slop, so I'm not going to read it. AIDR.
1: I thought you were going to use the TLDW, too long didn't watch, which is kind of my predicament. I'm like, I live in a quiet environment here. I'm not going to fire up YouTube every time you want to give me a 22-minute video that could have been a five-word sentence.
2: Share your words with us, 877-929-9673.
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1: You're listening to Away With Words, the show about language and how we use it. I'm Grant Barrett.
2: And I'm Martha Barnett. And arriving by catapult and sticking the landing, it's our quiz guy, John Chinesky.
1: Whoa! Whoa! Ha! Ta-da!
2: Well,
1: look
2: done.
1: At that. I'm holding up the card with 10 on it.
8: And the judge's score. Yes, of course. So listen, I have to tell you guys something weird that happened to me recently. I had a dream, a fabulous dream in which I was transported to an alternate dimension where everything was exactly the same as it is here, except for one thing. In writing English, everyone in my dream still uses the long S.
1: Now,
8: the long S. If you've ever looked at old documents, you've likely seen the long S. It was a way of writing the letter S that, to modern sensibilities, looked just like the lowercase f. For example, the Bill of Rights uses the word subjected, but it looks like fubjected. And the Constitution says Congress, but it looks like Congress. And they have the power to make all necessary laws. Do you guys know anything about the long S? You familiar
1: a
8: with
1: little
8: it?
1: Bit, yeah. It was definitely gone by the mid-1800s, and it alternated every other letter. So you'd have a long S, and the next S would just be a regular S, and the next one would be a long S.
8: Sounds good. Sounds like you do know about it. Now, in my long S dream, there were times when I was taken aback by a common word that looked out of place, but it just had a long S. For example, I read about children who have winter fun on a snowy hill, but I thought they ran away. What did they really do? That's right. They sled, whereas I thought they fled.
1: Okay, gotcha. So both of the choices are going to sound like a modern real word.
8: Yes, exactly.
1: Okay.
2: Okay. Okay.
8: Now, I was reading the TV Guide. They still have TV Guide there, too. And I thought I saw a show about an open-plan apartment with exposed brick and beams, but it was an old show about a mysterious island. What did I think I'd see, and what show did I see?
1: It wasn't Soul House. That's not a thing. Or Fantasy Island. That's not a thing.
2: How about Loft?
8: I thought I'd see the show Loft, but instead, what did I see?
2: Lost.
8: Lost. Yes, Lost. It was nice. Loft and Lost. Very good. I was texting a friend about a party we were planning, and he asked me for a ride to the airport. Then I realized he just wanted me to jot down everything we'd need for the party. What did I think he wanted, and what did he really need?
1: Oh, you thought he wanted a lift, but he needed a list.
8: That's right. I sent him an elevator, and instead he just needed a list. A lift and a list. And I was reading a weather report, and I thought that an armada of ships were predicted for the next day, but it was only icy rain. What was I expecting, and what did I get?
2: You were expecting a fleet. But you got sleet.
8: That's correct. Exactly, Martha.
1: You're expecting snow, but you got fanow.
8: Fanow.
1: No, that doesn't work.
8: There we go. That is my quiz about the long S that doesn't really exist.
1: Well, we're cranking this catapult, John. We're going to put it back down in the launch position. We'll send you off home to your family. Say hello for us.
8: Oh, man. Well, I'll fee you next week.
1: So long.
8: Oh, bye!
1: We'd love to hear from you. 877-929-9673 is a magical toll-free number in the United States and Canada. 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Hello, you have a way with words.
9: Hi, this is Wayne Oliver from La Crescent, Minnesota. And I was just wondering about the word cat soup, how it evolved into ketchup, and how that all came about was I was listening to a old-time radio show from 1950, Rocky Jordan, where Del Monte was the sponsor of the show. And I had to listen to it three times, but they clearly said cat soup. And all the years, I just thought C-A-T-S-U-P was pronounced ketchup, too. I never knew the difference and was just wondering maybe if you had some ideas.
1: All right. So let's clarify this for a second. So you're hearing that last syllable for this tomatoey red condiment. You're hearing it pronounced like S-O-U-P?
9: Absolutely. That's exactly. I mean, I replayed that announcer on the Rocky Jordan episode at least three times.
1: So just to be clear, Larry Thor, I listened to old time radio too. Larry Thor was the announcer for the Rocky Jordan show for a couple of years when Del Monte was the sponsor. And he used the word C-A-T-S-U-P a lot. And I never heard him say soup. It was always sup, S-U-P.
9: I'd be happy to send you the episode.
1: Oh, yes, please, because it would mean, so what it would mean probably, but Martha, correct me if I'm wrong, that he probably just misspoke, because he usually says sup, S-U-P.
2: Yeah, I wonder if he misspoke or was making a joke or something. I mean, there were commercials on television by the Del Monte people where they talked about catsup. I remember being really
1: struck by that. But it's
2: more
1: like S-U-P with that, that vowel is a schwa sound, right? Not a long ooh sound.
2: Catsup, yeah, yeah, back in the 70s and 80s. In fact, you can find these commercials online. But Del Monte switched after a while. And the whole story is pretty interesting, Wayne, because you may know that the history of ketchup goes back, gosh, at least 500 years to China, and the fact that Chinese seafarers encountered this fermented fish sauce when they visited places like Vietnam and what's now Vietnam and Cambodia, and they called it something like ketchup, or something like that, that meant fish brine. And then when British and Dutch traders came across this stuff and brought it back to Europe in the 17th century, people couldn't quite agree how to spell the name of this fish sauce in their own languages. And in English, it was spelled ketchup, K-E-T-C-H-U-P, and catch-up, like you're catching up with somebody, and catsup, C-A-T-S-U-P, and a couple of other ways. And none of those was really correct, so to speak, because it was an anglicized version of a Chinese dialect term.
9: Any idea how it went from a fish sauce to tomato?
2: Well, that's very interesting, because originally when it was distributed in Europe, it was more like a soy or a Worcestershire sauce. And then over time, the recipe went through all these changes. And particularly in the 18th century, people started adding tomatoes. And by the 19th century, sometimes this stuff was called tomato soy, which is really interesting. And then well into the 1800s, catsup, C-A-T-S-U-P, was actually the dominant American spelling. And there was a Pittsburgh entrepreneur named Mr. Heinz, who in 1876 launched a new product that he called Heinz Tomato Catsup. And what happened was that Mr. Heinz deliberately switched to ketchup, K-E-T-C-H-U-P, to stand out from his competitors. And over time, Heinz began to dominate the market, and ketchup became the national standard. And Del Monte actually held on to ketsup until 1988 and then just gave up and started calling it ketchup. It finally caught up.
9: Yeah, marketing at its finest.
1: But do send us the audio of Larry Thor saying it is soup. I think he probably misspoke, because all the ones I've heard on the Rocky Jordan Show, which, by the way, everyone is this kind of action-packed program about a hard-boiled detective in Cairo. Just really kind of wild stuff. But most of the time, I think Larry Thor says sup instead of soup.
9: Yeah. Well, I will be happy to send that to you, Grant. I really appreciate you taking the time to get involved and answer the question for me.
1: All right. Take care, Wayne. Appreciate the call.
9: Thank you. Thank you both very much.
1: Bye-bye.
2: Bye, Wayne.
9: Bye-bye.
1: We will link to that Rocky Jordan episode when Wayne sends it to us on the website. You can also find tons of Rocky Jordan episodes on archive.org, Internet Archive. And if you want more information about language, pretty much all the major FAQs about language have been answered on our website. We've got a great search function. Just go to waywardradio.org.
2: Here's another book title that didn't make it, A Week with Willie the Worm.
1: With A Week with Willie the Worm?
2: Yeah.
1: Is this The Hungry Caterpillar?
2: Yes, yes.
1: Oh! Eric Carle's book. You know,
2: yes.
1: I never liked that book, and it's probably
2: really?
1: To my detriment. It's probably like a bad characteristic about me that I didn't like that book.
2: Well, you probably would have liked it less if it had had its original title, A Week with Willie the Worm.
1: The Very Hungry Caterpillar is definitely a better title than Willie the Whatever. Call or text toll-free 877-929-9673 in Canada and the United States.
2: Hi, you have a way with words.
10: Hi, this is Leela. I'm so excited to be on. I'm a longtime fan. This is such an honor.
11: Hi, Leela. Oh, welcome to the program.
2: Yeah, we're glad to have you. Where are you calling from?
10: I'm calling from Ridgewood, Queens, New York City.
11: Okay, I know where that is. Right. I've been there.
2: Well, Leela, what would you like to talk with us about today?
10: So I was curious about the word default or default. I was looking at some language about a loan that was like, you know, the term to default on a loan. And then I was thinking about the word default, like default settings on your computer. Mm-hmm. And I wasn't sure if these were the same word or just two pronunciations of the same word, or maybe there was a different origin. And then I was thinking about how default settings I really only hear in a tech or computer space. So I was wondering if maybe that was a newer usage of the word. And I was curious to hear your thoughts.
11: They are the same word. They do come from the same root. They've got a Latin root through a verb fallere, which means to deceive or fail or escape notice. And then this prefix de, the D-E, meaning away. So we kind of roughly, loosely might gloss that as emphatically get away from one's attention, because both of these are generally about not acting. They're about inaction, failing to do something. That's where we get the connection to the Latin root. So with the loan, if you don't pay or fulfill the agreement, you face a default judgment, right? Or some kind of legal recourse. And there are other places we see this happen outside of courts and finance and computers. For example, a sports team defaults if they fail to appear or if they fail to meet the criteria for appearing, such as not having enough players or the right kind of players. And the computer sense comes from this because it's about failing to act on the settings. So it's still a failure. It's a little bit of inaction, really, more than it's a failure. There's no negative judgment left in the word in the computing world, because it used to be really common in software that your software would arrive, you would install it, and before you could do anything, you had to set your settings. You had to put things in place. Otherwise, nothing would happen. Now, for the most part, the defaults are there. You don't have to do much, and you can kind of just go with the baseline of what they set up for you when you first installed. You don't have to do any customization at all. And so this default is you don't act, you're inactive, you've failed to act, therefore it is the default, just like the loan. The defaulting on a loan is failing to act, failing to meet your obligations.
10: Wow, that is a really fascinating explanation. And totally answers my question and everything I was wondering about.
11: The other final thing, and Martha's probably fully on board this one, default had an L added back into it, because the way we inherited it from the French was without the L. It was D-E-F-A-U-T, and the French still spell it like that. But later, there was kind of a scholarly consensus to put the L back in there to better reflect its Latin roots.
10: Oh, that's very interesting.
11: Yeah, we've done that quite a few times with words, sometimes correctly, sometimes incorrectly.
2: Yeah, and there are plenty of those verbs that and nouns that change the stress, mm-hmm. right? Like record and record and subject and subject and conduct and conduct. I mean, it happens a lot.
11: And you'll notice that many of them do have those ancient roots that go back mm-hmm. to some of the oldest years of English as we know it today, and often have Latin roots.
10: Cool. Yeah, I guess there's a lot more than I thought.
11: Oh, yeah. That's always the story with it, isn't it?
10: Yeah, thank you. I'm a big fan of the show. I've been listening for years, so this is totally a dream come true.
11: Aww. Take care of yourself, Leela, and thank you for calling. We appreciate it.
10: Yeah, thank you both. Have a good day.
11: You okay. too. Bye-bye. Bye, yeah. Hello, you have a way with words.
12: Well, hi.
11: Hi, who's this?
12: This is Jennifer, and I am calling from Tucson, Arizona today.
11: Tucson, just down the road from us. What's on your mind, Jennifer?
12: Uh-huh. Yeah, I am reaching out because I'm eager to understand the origin of a phrase my father used throughout his life that I've only heard one other person ever use, and it was a gentleman about his age. But truth be told, it was a phrase that my brother and I had no idea what it really meant. Mm-hmm. And it kind of drove us a little bananas because it didn't make sense in our child's mind. But the phrase is a couple three. And he would often use it, most often, in reference to quantity, but sometimes in reference to time, such as, hey, Dad, how long did it take to get there? And he'd say, oh, a couple, 3 hours. He really had no idea how long it took to get there. So yeah. My brother and I would look at each other and kind of like do a little eye roll and just kind of get on with things. But it's a little more challenging when it was quantity and we were maybe helping him with a project. And he said, hey, go get me a couple, 3 nails. And we'd look at each other like, what's that? How many is that?
11: Right, right. Because you're inevitably going to pick the wrong number. When...
12: yeah. What? So we just bring the tray.
11: What about him? Was he from Arizona or somewhere else?
12: No, no. My dad was born and raised around the Fargo area in North Dakota.
11: Okay.
12: Mm-hmm. And then in his 20s, moved on down to Wall, South Dakota for several years.
11: Okay. That's an interesting background there. Martha, we know quite a bit about this.
2: Yeah. Well, a couple, 3 is something that you can't analyze too closely because it's this deliberately vague small number that means something like 2 or 3 or maybe a few more. I mean, it's kind of a squishy expression. It's sprinkled throughout the United States, particularly in the North. So I'm interested that he was in the Dakotas there. And sometimes you see it as a couple or 3 or a couple of 3, just couple,
11: or a couple
2: a 3.
11: 2, 3.
2: Uh-huh. Couple 2, 3 or couple of 3, different variations in the phrasing. But it basically just works as a quantifying adjective, like some or several or many. It goes right in front of the noun that it modifies. And so you might say a couple 3 days or like you said, a couple 3 hours, something like that. Or you might call it an approximator. It's something that just gestures at the quantity without really committing to one. So it's not really trying to count anything. But plenty of people use it. And Grant, I understand that this kind of construction is also seen in other languages.
11: Yeah, that's right. It kind of works as a range. So in the Scandinavian languages, in Finnish, Estonian, Russian, Catalan, Latvian, they all have a construction, sometimes more common than in one language than another, that almost literally translates to a couple 3. And then in languages like French, Spanish, and Russian, they also have, well, they'll just say, in French, they'll say deux, trois, or Spanish, they'll say dos, tres. So they just put the numbers right next to each other. Or in Russian, it's dva, tri, or Polish, dva, tri. It's just the two numbers smashed together gives exactly the same impact as your father giving you these vague instructions for nails. It's just like, maybe a little bit, maybe a lot, somewhere in between.
12: Very interesting. Well, thank you very much for taking my question, and thank you for your show. I learn something every single time I listen.
11: Oh, that's nice. Well, thanks for listening, and call us again sometime, all right?
12: All right. Thank you so much.
11: You too.
2: Yeah, give us a couple 3 calls in the future.
12: Okay, there it is. A couple of 3 calls. You got it.
11: Bye-bye.
12: All right. Thank you. Bye-bye.
2: All righty. Bye-bye, Jennifer.
11: If you want to know more about these kind of approximate numbers, we have a great segment on hyperbolic numbers. Just search for it on our website at waywardradio.org.
2: Still hearing from people who are telling us how they answer the phone for fun.
11: Hello.
2: And we heard from Nilo Rafael Figueroa, who lives in Newport News, Virginia. And when somebody calls him, he says, I'm here to hear, you have my ear.
11: I'm here to hear, you have my ear. Nice. Call us and see what we say. 877-929-9673.
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11: 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I'm Grant Barrett.
2: And I'm Martha Barnett. News stories about dying languages tend to follow a familiar formula. You find that last elderly speaker and you race to record them before they're gone. But the bigger story is how and why language loss happens in the first place. It's the story of how a language gets pushed out from schools and courts and public life and kitchens, and finally from the mouths of the next generation. Well, there's a compelling new book that does just that. It's called How to Kill a Language: Power, Resistance, and the Race to Save Our Words. The author, Sophia Smith Gaylor, is a British journalist. She speaks several languages, and in the book she writes about what's called linguicide. That's the erasure or suppression of a language. Sometimes that erasure is brutally obvious, as with colonialism and occupation, or laws criminalizing a mother tongue. But sometimes it's quieter, when a language is left out of classrooms, or denied prestige, or treated as backward, or just simply ignored. Her reporting for this book takes her all around the world. In Ghana, she finds climate change finishing what colonialism started. The farmers there watch the rainfall become unpredictable and the land dry out, and neighbors leave for the south, and when they do, they stop speaking Dagbani. In Northern California, she meets people trying to preserve the indigenous Karuk language after U.S. policies forced children into boarding schools and punished them for speaking their native tongue. She acknowledges that languages are forever changing, but she adds, the great tragedy of linguicide is that a community finds it has lost an entire language it never chose to part from, through a change it did not author. Those languages aren't just dictionaries, she says. They're encyclopedias of cultural knowledge. Now, all of this is profoundly personal for her, because Smith Gaylor's grandmother and mother both spoke to each other in a tongue that she grew up hearing, but she never learned to speak herself. They called it the dialect, and she had always assumed that it was simply a dialect of Italian, and it was only as an adult that she learned that what those two spoke was actually an endangered language itself. It was indigenous to the mountains of northern Italy. And so she writes movingly about what's been called shared language erosion. That's when grandparents never master the language of their new country, and grandchildren don't learn the language of the old one, and the generation in the middle finds itself brokering between the two. So, Grant, this is a rigorous scholarly book, but it also packs a real emotional punch.
11: I had the good fortune recently to sit in an airport in Seattle next to one of the remaining speakers of a Native American language in Northern California. And
2: really?
11: She is a dynamic, wonderful person who serves as an informant for academics around the world. And she's working so hard to preserve that language and make sure it's recorded and accurate when it is recorded. And when I think about linguicide, I think about her. I think about the energetic, exuberant, intelligent people who are out there trying to counteract the tide, who are trying to push back the ocean of change that would wipe them out.
2: Mm-hmm. Boy, that must have been some conversation.
11: It was incredible. And we happened to be sitting next to a British radio announcer who had his own oar to put in. So it was very good. Martha, that book and author again are?
2: The book is How to Kill a Language, Power, Resistance, and the Race to Save Our Words. It's by Sophia Smith Gaylor.
11: We will put Smith Gaylor's book on our website at waywardradio.org, where we always include a link to the books that we mention on this show. You can find that all again at waywardradio.org.
2: Welcome to Away with Words.
15: Hi, Martha. I am Laura. Hi. How are you doing?
2: Hi, Laura. I'm doing well. How are you and where are you?
15: I am here in California, Davis, very close to Sacramento.
2: Mm-hmm. Well, what would you like to talk with us about?
15: Yeah, because my husband and I, my kids as well, we are from Argentina.
2: Oh.
15: I have many expressions we used in our country, but in the past, I am not sure this current generation are using them any longer. Are you familiar with the expression, la verdad de la milanesa, in Spanish?
11: La verdad de la milanesa, the truth of the milanesa?
15: La verdad de la milanesa.
11: Yeah. Why do you ask about it? What brought us up?
15: Because, again, we are older people. At that time, we use it, this expression very often to mean not only the truth, but the real truth. Nothing to do with meat, nothing to do with the special cuts we have in our country about meat, but has to do with the way the lies and truth develop. So when I am telling you the real truth, we use that expression. Do you want to tell la verdad de la milanesa, the real truth of something? That's the way we use it. So I'm curious to see if you know the expression is still in use, if you have an equivalent in English, other languages that are using something similar to express the real truth of any story.
11: Yeah, I think I can help you with this. There's two possible origins. One of the possible origins is there's a dispute about where the food dish called a milanesa comes from. You know, it's meat that is breaded and either baked or fried. Mm-hmm. And this has been a food item for centuries, for a very long time. And so some people say, well, it's from Italy. Some people say it's from Austria, and maybe that's where the truth of the matter being decided comes from, is that dispute about its origins. But the explanation that I prefer is that it's more about this breaded coating of the milanesa, this food item that we have, hides the meat underneath. And so you don't know what kind or quality of meat you're going to get until you cut it open. Uh-huh. And there's often an insinuation that the meat under that breaded coating is maybe from vermin, like rats or house pets or spoiled meat, just like meat that you wouldn't really want to eat. And so to get to the truth of the milanesa is to look at the meat and see what's under that really golden breaded coating.
15: I see. And what about expressions in English similar to this, covering something?
11: We would say it really depends on how milanesa is used. So sometimes it's just straight up, la milanesa means a lie or a liar. Sometimes Spanish speakers do say la verdad de la milanesa as a whole expression. So it could be the bottom line. The bottom line being the total at the bottom of an invoice or bill that shows you all the cost added up. Or it could be the heart of the matter, the really central concern, the thing in the middle that everything is connected to. But I think the best translation, and again, it depends on context, is the English expression to see how the sausage is made, which we use to talk about, like, sausage is a really nice food dish that tastes really yummy, but it's often made of scrap meat. And the insinuation sometimes is that sausage is made from meat that you would not want to put in your mouth if you knew about it. And so I think seeing how the sausage is made in many cases is the best translation for la verdad de la milanesa. It just depends on context and construction.
15: Oh, thank you so much. That's great. Congratulations on your work.
11: Thank you. Yeah. Ciao, Laura. Bye-bye.
15: Bye-bye.
2: Take care.
15: Ciao.
2: Bye-bye. 1796, Jane Austen wrote a letter to her sister talking about a heat wave that had come through their town. And she wrote, "What dreadful hot weather we have. It keeps me in a continual state of inelegance." I just love that. You know, I'm sure she didn't sweat.
11: And then
2: she glowed.
11: Then she fainted. It's just too much for her womanliness. But I wonder if, given that she was British, what hot temperatures work to her, because I laugh when I hear British announcers on sporting tournaments talk about the heat wave and it's like 80 degrees. I'm like, what are you talking about?
2: Yeah.
11: That's normal.
2: I know. But the last time I was there, it was in the 90s.
11: Yeah, I'll give you that. That's a heat wave. But 80? No, thanks. That's not a heat wave.
2: It keeps me in a continual state of inelegance. I just love that.
11: Well, what are the phrases and expressions that popped out at you in your reading or show watching? Share them with us. We'll share them with everyone else. 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Hello, you have a way with words.
16: Hi, this
11: Hi,
16: is
11: who's
16: Kate
11: this?
16: From Omaha, Nebraska.
11: Hi, Kate in Omaha. Welcome to the show. What's up?
16: I'm calling to ask about the meaning and origin of honorary degrees. I work at a Jesuit Catholic school in Omaha called Creighton University, and each year we give honorary degrees to some individuals, maybe one or two, and they're doctorate degrees, and I thought, I wonder what that is, and it's not medicine or philosophy, and it's, I think it's in humane letters, but I'm not sure what that means or where that comes from.
11: So not inhumane is one word, but you mean in space humane. Okay.
16: Yes, yes.
11: So to summarize here, you're asking about the honorary doctorate degree name.
16: Yeah.
11: Doctorate of Humane Letters.
2: Doctorate of Humane Letters.
11: Okay, gotcha. Yeah, Martha, is there a clue here that it's a Jesuit university?
2: Well, there's a clue that it's a university for sure.
11: Okay.
2: Because the tradition of awarding honorary degrees, you were asking about that, it goes about all the way back to 15th century European universities. I think Oxford awarded the first one. And later in this country, we began doing that too, certain universities. Today, universities typically award the degree you're talking about to people whose contributions have enriched society and culture. And the key to the title, Doctor of Humane Letters, goes back to Latin, and maybe that's what you were getting at, Grant, with the Jesuit
11: university. Yeah, because the Jesuits usually have a strong Latin program.
2: Yes, yes. The key here is that the word humane doesn't mean what we usually think of it as meaning. It doesn't necessarily mean kind or compassionate. That's the modern adjective. But this is a much older scholarly use of the word humane. It actually comes from the Latin humanus and the Renaissance phrase studia humanitatis, which literally means the studies of humanity. And for Renaissance scholars, the studia humanitatis were the subjects that made you a fully cultivated human being. You know, grammar and rhetoric and history and poetry and moral philosophy, all those ideas that give us the word humanities. So humane letters in this older academic sense meant literature and learning and cultural and intellectual life. And it's the same letters. You've probably heard the phrase a man of letters. He's a man of letters. It doesn't mean that he's, you know, sitting there eating alphabet soup or anything. It means he's a real scholar. And so when you give somebody the Doctor of Humane Letters title, it's Literarum Humanarum Doctor, which is abbreviated. I don't know how they do it at Creighton, but it's either abbreviated LHD or DHL. Do you happen to know?
16: Yeah, I think it might be DHL.
2: Okay. Yeah, that makes sense. 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It has to do with teaching.
16: Well, that's great.
11: Kate, thank you so much. 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
11: Say hello to the zoo there for me.
16: We will.
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2: Hello, you have a way with words.
17: Hello, it's Lisa Gould from Tabernacle, New Jersey.
2: Hey, Lisa, glad to have you. What's up?
17: Well, I've been listening to your show, and I've always wondered where I grew up, which is northern New Jersey in a little town called New Milford. The night before Halloween, we called Cabbage Night, and it was pretty much what we in South Jersey here call Mischief Night. So it was, you know, the night before Halloween was just as important because you go out and you toilet paper and egg houses and do all three sorts of havoc. And I don't know the origin of Cabbage Night. But I don't live in North Jersey anymore. When I moved to South Jersey, they call the night before Halloween Mischief Night. And so I just, you know, at that time I did look it up, and it really seemed like it was Northern New Jersey and I think one county in Connecticut, but I never knew what the origin was. And then gotcha. I have to tell you, I told my son that he's out in Colorado now and they don't even have Mischief Night. So apparently we're only mischievous in New England. I mean, in Northern, in the Northeast is what I'm trying to say.
11: Yeah, that's right. Yeah, a lot of these terms are very specific to the Northeast, although I know, being from Missouri and living now in California, I can tell you that mischief around Halloween is still a thing. In California, they like to do it with fireworks, pretty much fireworks for every holiday.
17: Well, that's not good out there, is it?
11: No, it sure isn't.
2: No, it's terrible.
11: But so just to be clear here, we're talking about October 30th, the night before Halloween.
17: Correct.
11: And I ask because for historically, sometimes Cabbage Night or Mischief Night has been either day, either Halloween itself or the day before.
17: Oh, well, we were always the night before.
11: And although New Jerseyans like to think that Cabbage Night and Mischief Night are mostly theirs, they really, like you say, have historically been more widespread throughout New England, even parts of the upper Midwest around the Great Lakes. You'll definitely hear about Cabbage Night in parts of New York City. So it's water. And you know what? It goes back to the 1860s. It's just the term itself, all of the habit of the mischief is much older than that. That's got back into the mists of time. But the Cabbage Night, why it's called Cabbage Night? Because people would throw cabbages at doors, and not just any cabbages. They would throw rotten cabbages or a variety known as a skunk cabbage, which can smell as bad as like rotten meat and other gross things.
17: Interesting.
11: And so, you know, young men, they'll do any kind of mischief they can get away with, or even if they can't, they'll still do it. So they throw it at the door, kind of, so you hear boom, boom, boom. And of course you go to the door and you open up and there's a pile of stinking cabbage.
17: Interesting.
11: Real pleasant.
17: So
11: we've talked, Martha, we've talked about this before, but there, besides Mischief Night and Cabbage Night, there are other terms for this.
2: Oh, yeah. There's Beggar's Night in New Hampshire and people playing Ding Dong Ditch. I guess that's one of the things that's done during.
11: Yeah, yeah. Devil's Night, Goosey Night, Corn Night, Picket Night. All of these are various terms for this.
2: Yeah, Corn Night involving throwing little kernels of corn, you know, just pelting the windows.
11: Like. Yeah, and then when you step out onto the porch, it makes like an awkward crunch, like you're stepping on insects.
17: Well, good to know.
11: Yeah.
17: Not the only bad ones.
11: No, not at all. New Jersey doesn't deserve its reputation of being kind of naughty.
17: No, we don't.
11: Take care of yourself.
2: Stay out of trouble.
11: We appreciate it,
17: Lisa. All right, thank
11: bye-bye.
17: You. Take
2: right.
17: care. Bye-bye.
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11: Thanks for listening. I'm Grant Barrett.
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21: 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WQCS weather. On the Treasure Coast, expect a chance of showers and thunderstorms through the afternoon, with a high near 91. Tonight brings a slight chance of scattered showers and thunderstorms, then mostly cloudy, low around 75. Tomorrow turns mostly sunny before a later chance of storms, high 92. Currently 88 on the Treasure Coast. 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
0: We're not targeting reporters. They're material witnesses, just like a reporter would be a material witness to a car crash.
3: Todd Blanche this week, defending the subpoenas of several New York Times reporters during his confirmation hearing for the top job at the DOJ. From WNYC in New York, this is On the Media. I'm Brooke Gladstone.
22: And I'm Michael Loewinger. How does this administration's aggressive actions against journalists compare to those that came before?
23: Richard Nixon's undoing was ultimately his efforts to engage in a cover-up. Donald Trump doesn't care about cover-ups. He does everything out in the open.
3: Also on this week's show, sometimes reporter intimidation is ripped straight from a horror flick, like what happened to two bloggers who wrote about eBay.
24: That reinforced my fear that the book had been a message. You're going to lose your wife.
22: It's all coming up after this.
25: Live from NPR News in Washington, I'm Nora Rahm. The U.S. military says two U.S. troops were killed yesterday in an Iranian missile attack on a base in Jordan. A third one is missing. The U.S. and Iran launched attacks against each other's targets again last night. Iran's supreme leader is warning of unforgettable lessons if the U.S. attacks continue. Iran's deputy foreign minister, Kazem Gharibabadi, said his country has suspended its commitments to a memorandum of understanding with the U.S., which was meant to lead to negotiations for a permanent peace deal. NPR's Dia Hadid reports.
26: Gharibabadi's statement was carried on Tasnim, an Iranian-backed media outlet. The memorandum was mediated by Pakistan and signed by both sides about a month ago. But President Trump announced the deal was over in the first week of July. That was after fighting intensified, after Iran fired on three ships in the Strait of Hormuz, which appeared to defy an Iranian-announced route through the waterway. U.S. forces have increasingly targeted Iranian infrastructure used by civilians in recent days, including bridges. Iran has been striking Gulf countries that host U.S. military bases, including hitting a water desalination plant in Kuwait. Pakistan's foreign minister called on both sides to recommit to the memorandum. Dia Hadid, NPR News, Doha.
25: Air quality warnings are expected to remain in effect throughout much of the U.S., at least through today, caused by smoke from wildfires in Minnesota and Canada. Millions of people are subjected to hazardous smoke drifting across the Great Lakes, Northeast, and Mid-Atlantic regions. Children, older adults, and people with lung or heart disease are urged to stay indoors. New York City resident Laura Shapiro is searching for a high-quality face mask.
27: You can feel a little bit in your breathing, you know, and you just know that it's not good to breathe in all these toxins.
25: The National Weather Service says a string of heavy storms may improve air quality today. Several states are asking voters to make it more difficult to approve constitutional amendments. NPR's Ashley Lopez reports on the measures that call for higher thresholds for amendments to pass.
28: Supporters of these measures say a simple majority makes it too easy for voters to make changes to their state's constitution. That's why state lawmakers in North Dakota, South Dakota, and Utah are asking their voters this year to consider raising the approval threshold to 60%. Kelly Hall with the Fairness Project says that would make citizen-led amendments nearly impossible.
29: That 60% supermajority is such a high threshold for agreement on any topic in our divided America that it really does thwart the will of the majority. It thwarts the will of the people.
28: Next month, voters in Missouri will consider a measure requiring amendments passed in each of the state's congressional districts. Ashley Lopez, NPR News.
25: This is NPR News. Russian officials say at least 9 people were killed in Ukrainian drone strikes overnight. They struck warehouses owned by a major online retailer in Russia. Ukrainian President Volodymyr Zelensky said the strikes were against logistical facilities that supplied components for drone production. Officials in Venezuela now say more than 5,000 people have died in twin powerful earthquakes last month. The revised death toll was released last night as workers continued to clear debris. One of the longest-standing world records in track was broken today in a London stadium. Vicky Barker reports.
1: It's a world record! Guessing!
4: Brit and Josh Kerr, an Olympian and world champion middle distance runner, ran the mile in 3 minutes and 42.66 seconds, knocking nearly half a second off the previous world record set back in 1999. BBC commentator Steve Cram, himself a previous world record holder for the mile, noted Kerr will collect a $50,000 prize for his achievement. Not bad, Cram quipped, for less than 4 minutes work and years of preparation and training. For NPR News, I'm Vicky Barker in London.
25: Another kind of record was broken last night in Philadelphia. More than 77,000 tickets were sold at Lincoln Financial Field to see comedian Shane Gillis, the most tickets sold for a solo comedian. I'm Nora Rahm, NPR News.

0: 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And Jarl and Pamela Mohn, focusing on civil liberties, foster youth, public radio, and the arts.
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5: From WNYC in New York, this is On the Media. I'm Brooke Gladstone.
6: And I'm Michael Loewinger. On Wednesday, the New York Times filed a motion to quash the subpoenas that had been issued to three of its reporters, delivered by federal agents to their homes.
7: The New York Times says the Justice Department has subpoenaed several of its journalists after they reported on security concerns involving President Trump's new Air Force One plane.
8: Yeah, this is personal for President Trump. He's been angry about the news reports involving this new plane. He said one thing to the public, government sources said another thing to the public, and then Trump was angry about being contradicted by his own government.
6: The orders came down the line from the White House to the FBI to the DOJ. Find the leakers. Forcing journalists to give up their sources at the very start of an investigation is not how these things are supposed to work. But we'll get to that in our next segment. We're going to lead with the story of the man who signed off on those subpoenas, Todd Blanche, currently acting attorney general, who in his job interview on Wednesday for the top spot at the Justice Department said,
9: "We're not targeting reporters. They're material witnesses, just like a reporter would be a material witness to a car crash."
6: But it was something else Blanche said, a slip of the tongue in response to Republican John Kennedy's question that got the most attention this week.
10: "Are you and President Trump friends?"
9: "I'm his lawyer. Was his lawyer."
6: Oops. The long history of the DOJ goes back to the Judiciary Act of 1789. Back then, the role of AG was part-time, held by lawyers who also ran their own practices. The department grew in size and importance over the next century or so, up until the next big shift following Watergate and the Ethics in Government Act, which reinforced the independence of the department from the president. And that held for a while. But from Trump's first term in office, it was obvious that he didn't want an independent and impartial DOJ or attorney general.
11: That is just not how Donald Trump thinks about the position at all.
6: Matt Gaertz is a senior fellow at Media Matters and author of the recent piece, "With Todd Blanche, MAGA Media is Finally Getting Its Dream AG."
11: He's been very clear through both of his presidencies that he wants the Justice Department to serve his interests as he sees them.
6: This breaks with the longstanding tradition at the DOJ to insulate itself from the White House. And we've seen that change dramatically across Trump's two terms. Can you take us back to his first attorney general, Jeff Sessions? How did he interpret the role and how did it go for him?
11: Jeff Sessions is an arch conservative. He was the first senator to endorse Trump's 2016 presidential campaign. But at the same time, he was someone who thought that the ethical guardrails around the Justice Department should stand. In particular, he recused himself from the Justice Department's investigation into Russian interference in the 2016 election. And Donald Trump never really forgave him for that. Sessions was relentlessly hounded by Trump, by his right-wing media allies, for refusing to just end Robert Mueller's investigation. He was in particular denounced by Jeanine Pirro, who was a Fox News host at the time. She and other Trump supporters on Fox called for Sessions's removal, and eventually that happened.
6: Yes, and as we'll see, Fox News, as a critic and cheerleader of Trump attorneys general, is kind of a theme here.
11: Beginning in 2016 with the presidential election, there was a real cottage industry that started up through the right-wing media. It sort of revolved around figures like Sean Hannity and Lou

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5: I'm Janine Herbst with these headlines. U.S. Central Command says two U.S. service members were killed. Another one is missing in Iranian missile and drone strikes yesterday in Jordan. This is Tehran says it suspended its commitments to the interim deal signed with the U.S. In southwestern China, rescue crews are searching for more than 30 people missing after a landslide yesterday, which was triggered by heavy rain. At least 8 people are dead. More than 1,000 people were forced to flee their homes. And the Men's World Cup soccer final takes place tomorrow in New Jersey between Spain and Argentina. Spain is looking for its second title. Argentina is the defending championship. The game includes a new feature, a halftime show with a mix of talent, including Madonna. I'm Janine Herbst, NPR News.

0: instrumental in the 1994 crime bill and NAFTA and much else. Some of those positions turned out to be deeply unpopular in the Democratic Party, but Barack Obama made Emanuel his chief of staff. Emanuel is a combative centrist in the party, someone who prizes winning over ideology, putting points on the board, he once called it. So it's remarkable in a way that Emanuel just gave a blistering speech to an audience in Israel on the direction that Benjamin Netanyahu has taken that country in recent years. Emanuel said that Israel's devastating war in Gaza and the settler violence in the West Bank, as well as Netanyahu's role in promoting the current war in Iran, is pushing Israel toward pariah status in many corners of the globe. Emanuel argues that the U.S. government should no longer reflexively lend Israel military support, as it has for so many decades. And this is a man whose father was born in Jerusalem and fought in the 1948 War of Independence. Rahm Emanuel is making no bones about it. He's contemplating a run for the presidency. And we spoke this past week. Rahm, I was just in Israel for a long reporting trip. And while I was there, you show up and you delivered some pretty bitter medicine to the Israelis. You gave a speech at Tel Aviv University. You basically said to Israelis, you don't have a problem with the Democratic Party. You have a problem with America. What was your message that you wanted to bring to Israelis, and why did you bring it? Why now?
1: Yeah. You're a small country and an important ally. So let's step back. Somebody spent time as ambassador to Japan. Japan's quite popular. It's the long pole of America's Indo-Pacific policy. NATO enjoys not only bipartisan support in the House and Senate, but bipartisan support in the United States is above, I think the last time I saw, 57, 58% support. You're the one ally with unbelievable degradation. Its numbers are 32% support, used to be 64%. And among kids 30 or younger, my own three children's generation, you're in the low 20s, sometimes high teens. In 22 years, the country that my father fought for its existence and my uncle, who the family's named after, will be 100. We just celebrated 250 years. It's not sustainable politically. You've decided that your military power isn't a tool, but is your national security tool box. And to you, every security challenge is a nail. Israel has more Nobel science winners than any other country on a per capita basis. Yet those scientists can't go to international conferences and join on research papers.
0: And many of them may leave if Netanyahu wins the election again.
1: Yes, but I met with the CEO of a top cybersecurity firm. He said if the government wins again, people will already leave. Many companies today that are Israeli-based, Israeli-founded, are setting up their companies outside the state of Israel.
0: Did you find that Israelis understand that this is not an ideologically narrow feeling? This ranges from J.D. Vance to Zoran Mamdani, and now you, who I think can be described as a centrist Democrat.
1: Yeah, well, I am. I laid out a 23-state solution that is actually it's a variation of the Arab League's proposal that would give Israel 21 countries with full diplomatic relations in the region to an economic strategy that also breaks out of its isolation and dependence on Europe, but makes it, both of them, heads and tails, makes Israel a member of the Middle East, a full participant in the Middle East, rather than standing apart from the Middle East.
0: But part of your message, Rahm, was that unconditional support from the U.S. has to stop. It has to be conditional. It has to change. Now, this is not a recent problem or a recent idea. You've worked for the Clinton administration and then later for the Obama administration. Was our support for Israel too unconditional in those days?
1: So the short answer is yes, but not just limited to those two presidents. I did work with President Clinton on both the Oslo Accords, the Y Plantation, and while I wasn't an employee, I consulted with him often on Camp David with Ehud Barak and Yasser Arafat. When I worked for President Obama, I was direct to the prime minister. I didn't need 18. This is 18 years ago. I didn't need a war to realize it was the problem. I said, what you're doing on housing in the West Bank not only undermines the possibility of a two-state solution, will lead to the isolation of Israel, and will lead to perpetual conflict.
0: And your reward for that was

0: Every American travels through the intricate maze of the healthcare system. These are their stories, one life at a time. Let's meet our patient, Margaret. She's 72 years old, a retired school teacher, independent, sharp, still driving herself to church every Sunday morning. At first, it was subtle. Headlights at night seemed harsher. Reading became more difficult. Colors no longer looked quite as vivid. She blamed fatigue, then age, then the lighting in the room. What is Margaret's diagnosis? Hi, I'm Dr. Joe Servin, a practicing neurologist, professor of healthcare administration and policy, and this is What's Health Got to Do with It? Now back to Margaret. Her diagnosis, something super common, cataracts. A gradual clouding of the eye's natural lens that can quietly blur vision, dull colors, and make once simple activities like driving at night increasingly difficult. And while cataracts are incredibly common with aging, many patients don't realize how dramatically their vision has changed until treatment restores what they had slowly lost. Joining us now is Dr. Rajesh Shetty. He's an ophthalmologist and eye surgeon. He is the managing partner for the Florida Eye Specialists, and he's here to help us understand the latest advances in cataract and glaucoma care, and why so many people may not recognize changes in their own vision until the world suddenly looks clear again. Dr. Shetty, welcome to our program.
1: Thank you, Dr. Servin.
0: It is so good to have you here in studio. Let's start with Margaret. She thought the problem was fatigue, aging, poor lighting. Why do cataracts often creep up on people so slowly that they may not realize how much vision they've lost?
1: Joe, it's really, really common. A lot of people think that cataracts happened to my parents, didn't happen to me. They're walking around, not realizing that the colors are slowly dimming, that they're not able to do the same things that they used to do in nighttime and driving, just like you mentioned, especially under harsh conditions like today. It was raining. The contrast is poor. They just don't do the same things that they're used to doing, but it's so gradual and so slow that they just don't notice their activities slowly declining, their abilities slowly declining. What I usually tell folks is that everybody is prone to cataracts. As we get older, past 65, the lens inside the eye, the lens just like a camera helping you to focus, is constantly changing. And it starts to get more yellow and brown and cloudy and starts affecting especially those activities that we least use, like nighttime driving. And sometimes people start using brighter lights. They'll try to accommodate for those losses. And by the time they come to see the physician, a lot of times their vision will be dropped, maybe one or two lines, but they're really, really not seeing anywhere near what they are used to. It's only after you take out that first cataract, it's magic.
0: What is it? I mean, so I know you just described the lens is changing. What is that?
1: So the lens is a crystalline protein. It's like the white of an egg is how I describe it to patients. Okay. So when you fry an egg, the white turns a little bit white. In this case, over time, sun damage, lots of changes in your body can cause, like, for example, medications, diabetes, lots of different things can cause that white, that protein to change color, to become hazier and darker as time goes by.
0: This is such a gradual blurring of the vision. Why is the brain so good at adapting to gradual vision loss?
1: What I'm always shocked by is how many people walk in surprised that they have cataracts. They're even able to see 20/20 at times, because when they walk into the clinic, usually we present them with a screen that's backlit in a dark room under perfect conditions, with someone asking to do the best they can. But in the real life conditions, like driving through the rain today in the fog, that's when it becomes really, really quite noticeable. And they lose a lot of contrast. And that's something that we never really check in the clinic is contrast, and that's really what declines in diseases like cataracts and glaucoma and macular degeneration, the three most common eye diseases of age.
0: Cataracts, as you pointed out, are so common with aging. I'll ask it this way. Is developing cataracts inevitable if we live long enough?
1: It definitely is. So think of it this way. When you're young, your lens is, like everything in your body, very flexible. Perfect, can help you see far and near. And by the time you get to your 40s and 50s, that lens is a little bit stiffer, like the rest of us.

0: it doesn't function to help you see far and near. And then as you get into your 60s and 70s, everybody develops a little discoloration of the lens. Imagine using that lens for 6-7 decades, that lens is going to see some changes. And by the time you're 70s and 80s, it's actually getting harder too. So the surgery to remove the cataract actually gets a little bit harder as you get even older into your 80s and 90s. So that's why the average age for cataract surgery is usually, most people start noticing it and we start taking them out usually in the 70s.
1: Raj, let me ask you about that surgery. I know so many people that have undergone surgery. I feel like it's almost the equivalent of a knee replacement these days because so many folks get it of a certain age. I understand that cataract surgery has really changed over the years. What can folks who may be offered cataract surgery expect today that may surprise them?
0: I've been doing this for about 30 years. So when we started doing cataract surgery in the late 1990s, cataract surgery involved a larger incision and stitches. And usually we used to numb the eye up so the eye wouldn't be able to move. But at this point, cataract surgery has advanced so much that we don't use stitches. We don't use injections to numb up the eye. And today there's lasers that can actually break up the cataract, make all the incisions in under 30 seconds.
1: 30 seconds.
0: 30 seconds. It's computer-designed incisions that make the surgery faster, use less energy, and actually help you see better. So I tell patients laser cataract surgery makes the surgery safer and also makes the eye more round, less like a football, more like a basketball, so that the light gets focused more precisely so that you actually see much better. It's amazing.
1: I'm amazed by what you're saying. So If someone logistically was getting this, we're talking a few minutes?
0: So cataract surgery generally takes about 8 to 12 minutes to go into the eye, remove the cataract, put an artificial lens. But the laser component takes about 30 seconds. That's pretty amazing. It really is. Even today, for the last 12 years, we've been doing laser cataract surgery. We're the first location in the area to have laser cataract surgery. I'm still impressed every time I see the laser cut up the cataract and make all our incisions. It's amazing.
1: With regards to recovery, talk a little bit about what that looks like for someone who undergoes that surgery.
0: So this morning, in fact, I saw my post-operative patients from yesterday, so I have a lot of experience at this very moment. So a lot of the patients in the old days would have many, many weeks of recovery back 25, 30 years ago where they had stitches you had to remove. You had to let the eye kind of heal from swelling. In the last few years, with modern cataract surgery, when we take out the cataract, we use such little energy that the cornea doesn't actually swell up. That's the clear window in the front of the eye. It doesn't swell up like it used to. So today, patients walk out of the operating room with just a clear shield. They're actually using their eye almost immediately after walking away from the surgical table. And the next day, generally, they're seeing much, much better.
1: Is it fair to say almost no recovery?
0: Well, you still don't want someone rubbing their eye because, today we don't use any stitches. The lens goes into where the natural lens is. There's a bag that holds the natural lens. We call that a capsular bag.
1: Okay.
0: And that holds the new artificial lens. And we don't want that to get dislodged. So we don't want you rubbing the eye. And we also want you to just take it easy. Don't get anything dirty in the eye. So generally what we do is we just reduce activity for about a week. And after a week, I tell everybody to go back to their normal activities and normal routine.
1: I'm loving how immediate this effect is. You know, for so many older adults, it strikes me, and you can address this, the fear isn't the surgery itself. It's really the fear of losing independence.
0: Right.
1: And so what do you hear emotionally from the patients like Margaret who come to see you before treatment?
0: I can't tell you how satisfying, how lucky I am to be an eye doctor because so many patients express such gratitude, and you see it in their eyes, of course, but you also see it in their faces. They're just smiling. They're happy. They get to see things they haven't seen in a long time. And one of the coolest things that we do is that not only do we give people the ability to see far, but today there's so many options to see both far and near without glasses. So the surgery itself has become a lot more elegant in approach and safer, has allowed us to actually approach people with refractive error, like I'm sitting here looking at you with these big, thick glasses I have on. we can take away those glasses, give you an artificial lens that will give you far vision and near vision, everything in between, frankly, so that you don't need glasses at all.
1: Speaking as an ophthalmologist, an eye physician, an eye surgeon, you get to see this. It strikes me as a very positive side of medicine. Many people walking out seeing dramatically better than they have almost immediately as that eye doctor, as that ophthalmologist. What's that moment like for you?
0: It's pretty amazing. It's pretty amazing. I'm really lucky because I'm surrounded by a great team of people. I feel like we're doing a great thing for our community. I really spent a lot of my training in dealing with very severe disease. And a lot of times with macular degeneration or glaucoma, you don't really have a lot of opportunity to tell people we're going to make you better. But if they have a cataract, we have an opportunity, even in those conditions, to make them better. And in some cases, actually give them much better vision than they've ever had. So that's why, you know, it's one of the most satisfying parts of our job is you can make people that have kind of felt like they're never going to get better or never get function better. And, you know, as you get older, you lose function. You can't run as fast. You can't jump as fast. You lose your hair. You get wrinkles. All these terrible things happen. But all of a sudden, the one thing that you use all the time actually improves. It's amazing.
1: I love hearing that. I want you to hold that thought. We're going to take a short break right now. And when we come back, we're going to talk a little bit more about just other visual issues that you see as an ophthalmologist in the office. And we'll be right back.
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1: Welcome back. I'm Dr. Joe Servin, and this is What's Health Got to Do with It. Our theme this hour is, are we seeing clearly or just assuming that we are? And we are in conversation with Dr. Raj Shetty. He is managing partner of the Florida Eye Specialist here in North Florida. You know, Dr. Shetty, our theme this hour is, are we seeing clearly or just assuming that we are? I'm going to ask you kind of a more of a broad context question. Do you think many Americans are walking around with undiagnosed or ignored vision problems?
0: Absolutely. Unfortunately, even in a country like ours, one of the most advanced countries in the world, we still see about 50% of our glaucoma patients are undiagnosed. It's unbelievable. So regardless of technology, you still need to have patients come in. People still have to come in for exams. They still have to get routine exams. And that's one of the things that when things are not going badly, folks typically don't come in. When things are not as planned, then they come in, and that's usually when we see them, when they've already lost vision. Mm-hmm. And in cases like macular degeneration and glaucoma, sometimes that vision can't be recovered. So that speaks to the importance of doing routine preventative care.
1: I want to kind of latch on to one of the terms you just mentioned, and that's glaucoma. So many people assume if they can still read or drive, their eyes are healthy. We're good. Mm-hmm. Don't worry about it. But glaucoma can quietly steal vision for years without symptoms. Can you tell us, what is glaucoma and why is it so problematic?
0: Absolutely. So the silent thief of sight, it's been nicknamed that because what glaucoma is has actually changed in definition over hundreds of years. Currently, what we describe glaucoma is a disease of the nerve that connects the eye to the brain that's related to the eye pressure.
1: Okay.
0: And sometimes in folks, as they get older, the eye pressure increases. The eye actually doesn't use blood to nourish itself. It uses a clear fluid. Mm. And that clear fluid actually drains from the eye back into the bloodstream. And sometimes the drainage system doesn't work. And the eye pressure goes up, and the optic nerve, which connects the eye to the brain, slowly decays. And as it decays, typically folks do not lose the vision in the center. They lose the vision in the periphery, around the edges. And what happens, in some cases, a folks' vision will be 20/20 in the center, but they'll have an absolute loss all the way around. They'll actually have a tunnel vision, a little island of vision in the center.
1: Oh, wow.
0: And so they'll come to us and say, hey, oh, my central vision's perfect. I can drive, but they can't see to the left, to the right. They can't shake your hand. They can't see their plate. And so a lot of times they'll have more falls, which is also obviously a really, really big risk for a senior population. And so glaucoma, unfortunately, in many cases, not diagnosed till someone has lost a lot of vision, typically in one eye. Glaucoma very often is asymmetric. That's another reason why it's diagnosed frequently late, because folks will, their brain is very adaptable, it will rely on the one good eye, and tend to ignore the fact that it's lost a lot of vision in its more affected eye, the worse eye.
1: Is there something that makes you more at risk for developing glaucoma? Is there certain people, since it sounds painless and gradual, is there something on the preventative side before we get into treatment?
0: Definitely. So I sometimes tell folks that glaucoma is unfair, all right? Because FAIR, fair, family history, age, intraocular pressure, and race are the four biggest risk factors for glaucoma. So if you have a family history, it's about 6 to 8 times higher risk. I usually tell people about 10 times higher risk, because we don't diagnose glaucoma. We're missing glaucoma in a lot of people.
1: Okay.
0: But if you have a family member, a brother, sister, parent that's lost vision from glaucoma, it's imperative you get checked after your 40s. Absolutely imperative. Age, of course, as we spoke, everything decays. Everything gets a little bit worse. Intraocular pressure, unfortunately, you can't check your intraocular pressure on your own generally, but need to get that pressure checked when you come in for an eye exam. And then there's certain populations that are definitely more affected. And there's different glaucomas in different races. African Americans have a much higher risk of glaucoma than Caucasians.
1: Oh.
0: There's a much higher risk of angle closure and narrow angle glaucoma in the Asian population. There's certain populations, like in the Caribbean, that have extremely high levels of glaucoma. So it's really important that if you have a family history, or if you're of one of those ethnic groups, you come in and get examined.
1: Glaucoma treatment, just like you were talking about cataracts, has evolved dramatically, but beyond just some eye drops. That's how it used to be. Briefly and simply for our audience, what are some of the biggest advances in how you manage glaucoma?
0: So for over 150 years, the treatment of glaucoma is basically putting a hole in the eye. Just a hole in the flap. It's a very simple concept, but a very traumatic situation for both doctor and patient. This is not a very simple surgery over the long haul. In the last 10 years, we have lots of new minimally invasive glaucoma procedures, tiny little devices that were not able to manufacture a decade ago that we can now place inside the eye to drain fluid effectively without causing a rapid decline in pressure, and also reducing all the side effects that we used to have in the past, where the pressure would be close to zero for a period of time, which can cause the eye to actually lose vision. And we also have now newer medications that can be implanted in the eye. And I think in the future, we're going to have medications that are actually going to help us regenerate the optic nerve, which is very exciting.
1: I want to kind of hit on a couple of other topics that really our listeners ask us about in general. So many of us hear terms like digital eye strain. The fact that we live on our phones, we live on the computer, we live on tablets. Question one, is that a real medical phenomenon? And if it is, what's happening?
0: Well, I think you're absolutely right. I think we're stuck staring at screens all day long. There's no question. Even in our office, when I was at Mayo Clinic, I used to have just one screen. And when I went into private practice, we had two screens. Now we have three screens. Every time we add a screen, right. My eye gets drier and drier. So I don't want four screens or five screens, but or bigger screens. And it's just that, you know, when your eye is exposed to light for lengthy periods of time, it tends to dry out the surface. You're typically staring at the screen. There are a couple of things you can do to kind of prevent digital eye strain, or in any case, whether you're looking at a screen or reading a book, you need to take some breaks. So a lot of times we tell folks every 20 minutes, okay, your eye break for 20 seconds, look off in the distance for about 20 feet. Make sure that you lubricate your eyes. As you get older, eyes get drier. I also tell folks, very important when you're looking at the screen, keep it a little bit below your eye level. Because if you notice, if you look up for just even 10 seconds, your eyes will dry out. But if you keep it below the horizon just a little bit, it helps your eyes a lot.
1: Okay. One of the other big questions that we often get is that the eye is not an isolated organ. It is very much attached to brain, to the body. And one of the fascinating things about the eye is that it reveals broader health problems. I'm talking about diabetes, hypertension, high blood pressure, autoimmune disease. We could go on. As you see your patients, how often does an eye exam become the first clue that something bigger is wrong?
0: That's a great question. About half the patients I see have diabetes.
1: At 50%?
0: About 50%.
1: Wow.
0: So we see a lot of diabetic patients. And the reason why is because diabetes under the age of 65 is the leading cause of blindness. And it can cause lots of small vessel disease inside the eye that can cause blindness. So the blood vessels of the eye will leak and sometimes will bleed and cause profound vision loss. What you mentioned about the eye, you know, a lot of people call it the window to the soul. We've heard that for years, yeah. Right? But right now with artificial intelligence, we have the ability to look at a picture of the retina and find not only eye diseases like cataracts, glaucoma, macular degeneration, but also coronary artery disease, neurodegenerative disease, bioaging markers, so basically telling us about longevity. So I think at some point I'm going to call the retina the fifth vital sign of the body, honestly. I coined that term. Because there's so much information we're gleaning with artificial intelligence from the eye that I, as a human observer, can't see. But artificial intelligence is really discovering a whole trove of new discoveries that we've never even understood before.
1: You just brought up AI, artificial intelligence. So I'm going to bring up yet another area that gets a lot of discussion. And that has to do with our absolute love affair of online supplements, eye exercises, blue light glasses, miracle cures. I won't say the drugstore. I was in the drugstore literally yesterday. I was walking the aisle, and it's been a little bit since I was doing this. And, you know, the eye has a pretty good shelf area of supplements and drops and a fairly right. big area for shopping in any traditional drugstore. So I'm going to ask this question. With all the hype and all the social media, and everyone tells you this is good for your eyes, and I saw all these vitamins and supplements, what actually helps preserve eye health? And what's hype? Like, help us figure out what, like, for those folks that want to be preventative, what helps and what doesn't?
0: Well, the basic things definitely help. So everything you do for your health, so your heart, I tell patients this all the time, everything you do for your heart, keep your weight down, exercise, eat healthy, green leafy vegetables, lots of antioxidants, omega-3 oils, all those things help your eyes 100%. I try not to push people towards vitamins, although in ophthalmology, in eye care, one of the best studies of nutrients in helping eye disease, the age-related eye disease study in macular degeneration did show a benefit to high-dose antioxidants in moderate to severe macular degeneration. But in general, even in that case, it's a very modest improvement over just watching the patient. And I think a lot of that has to do with our nutrition. So fundamentally, I tell people, work on nutrition, work on exercise, keep your weight down. Those things are more important than any magic vitamin or supplement.
1: This show is produced in Florida. I do a lot of traveling across the Sun Belt. Talk to us about sunglasses.
0: Absolutely. I love sunglasses. My glasses right now, they're clear, but they change the minute I walk outside. They're transition lenses. Big fan. We spend a lot of time getting people out of glasses with cataract surgery, but I tell everybody, including my little kids, wear sunglasses. When you wear dark brown sunglasses, you protect yourself against the blue high energy UV and blue light rays. That helps a lot in protecting your retina. There's some evidence that actually the opposite, red light, might actually be able to help your retina. But right now, the focus for most people should be protecting their eyes from that strong sun.
1: I'm going to kind of riff a little bit. You know, there's been a lot of recent research talking about how hearing is so important for cognitive health. And I'm curious, what do you believe is the connection, not about hearing, but about vision and how it shapes your mood, memory, cognition?
0: One of my best examples of this was when I was in training and I saw a lady who had one eye. Nobody was willing to operate on her because she was so unhealthy. We somehow managed to get her in the operating room. We literally did the cataract surgery almost standing up because her heart was so bad she couldn't lay flat.
1: Oh, wow.
0: We took out the awfully dense cataract in her one eye, and I thought she was unhappy. I thought she was depressed. I thought her mood was completely flat. She comes back the next week with a drawing of a beautiful clown. I'm scared of clowns, by the way. She came back with this beautiful, and I kept it. I always keep it because it reminds me how you can change someone's entire outlook on life. That person was so absolutely thrilled. And she had a smile on her face. She had this beautiful painting that she made for me. And I see that all the time. It really does make a remarkable change.
1: Finally, for our listeners who maybe have been postponing that eye appointment because everything just seems fine, I want to give you a chance to address them. What do you want them to understand before it's too late as our final word?
0: Yeah, no question. Come in for an eye exam every year to 2 years, depending on your risk. If you have a family member with some type of eye disease, come in. Don't wait, because you want to catch that disease early. So that's the first thing. You have to get those preventative care exams. Don't worry about cataract surgery. We have lots of ways to make a patient comfortable. And at the end of the day, you don't have to have cataract surgery, but at least get the preventative eye exam. That's the most important thing.
1: Dr. Shetty, I want to thank you so much. I could spend hours talking to you because this is both fascinating and I think really helpful to all of us. Thanks for the work you do and for coming in studio in the middle of seeing patients. I hope they can forgive us for taking you away from them, but thanks so much for everything you've done.
0: Thank you for having me, Joe. I really appreciate you.
1: We've been talking to Dr. Rajesh Shetty. He is managing partner a Florida eye specialist. He is a practicing ophthalmologist, and he's been updating us about vision health overall. Coming up after your weekly health headlines, burning, itchy, watery eyes, allergies, or dry eye? How can you tell the difference? The answer when we come back.
4: Hi, I'm Stacey Bennett, producer of What's Health Got to Do With It, and these are your weekly health headlines. Military recruits are once again being required to receive influenza vaccinations after a flu outbreak spread through an Air Force basic training facility. The change comes just months after the vaccine was made optional for service members. Military leaders say close living quarters during basic training make respiratory viruses particularly easy to spread. The decision underscores how vaccination policies may differ in high-risk settings where maintaining force readiness is a priority. As tick season expands across the U.S., health experts warn of Powassan virus, a rare but potentially serious infection spread by the same ticks that carry Lyme disease. Unlike Lyme, the virus can be transmitted very quickly after a tick bite and, in severe cases, can cause brain inflammation, seizures, paralysis, or lasting neurological problems. There is no specific treatment or vaccine, making prevention especially important. And now for some good news. A new generation of blood tests designed to detect multiple cancers from a single blood sample could soon become more widely available. Rather than diagnosing cancer, these tests look for genetic signals that can help doctors identify where to investigate further. And those are your weekly health headlines.
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1: Welcome back. This is What's Health Got to Do with It, and I'm Dr. Joe Servin. Today we're focusing on something we all rely on every day, our vision. In the first half of the program, we explored the latest advances in treating cataracts and glaucoma, where innovation is changing how we preserve sight. But sometimes the biggest challenges to our eyes aren't the ones we expect. As we move into midsummer, many of us across the country are still dealing with lingering eye symptoms. Itching, watering, irritation, and it's easy to assume it's just allergies. But what if it's not? Because allergies, dry eye, and infections, they can look remarkably similar, yet require very different treatments, and it matters. Nearly 16 million Americans live with dry eye disease, and up to half of us will experience symptoms at some point. So how do we tell the difference? And when should we be concerned? Joining us now is someone who sees this up close every day, Dr. Kimberly Reardon. She's an optometrist with Florida Eye Specialists here in North Florida, Jacksonville, Florida specifically, helping patients find clarity both in their symptoms and their care. Dr. Reardon, welcome to our program.
9: Thank you.
1: To start us off, I want to ask a very simple and basic question. What's the difference between an optometrist and an ophthalmologist?
9: The biggest thing is surgery. Ophthalmologists are your medical eye doctors that perform surgery and procedures. 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So we do a lot of pre-op and post-op care and a lot with dry eyes. And so when you get something in your eye, if you have problems, vision loss, we're kind of like the gatekeepers, figure out what's going on. And if there's something serious, then you need to see an ophthalmologist and have them address it.
1: Let's talk about what you just mentioned, itchy, watery, irritated eyes. I can't live without like an allergy medication every day. And why is it so easy to assume that when your eyes are feeling that way, it's just allergies?
9: And that's the number one thing people assume, right? My eyes are irritated. It must be allergies. And that's not always the case. Sometimes it is. However, it's not. And it's important to distinguish. Like you mentioned earlier, how we treat it is different. So if we're treating something we think is allergies with oral antihistamines, you know the side effect of that is dry eyes. So if you're trying to treat dry eyes with allergy meds, you're just going to make it worse.
1: I hear that, and it's so obvious when it comes to that. At a high level, how do you distinguish between allergies, dry eye, and infection? What's the framework you use to help figure that out?
9: As a patient or as a doctor?
1: How about patient, and then we'll go from a doctor.
9: So if you're trying to navigate this at home, one of the things I look at are symptoms. What are your true symptoms? When there's true allergies, itching is a primary symptom.
1: Okay.
9: With that being said, it overlaps with dry eye and another condition called blepharitis. So if you're not really having itching, they just feel gritty, dry, irritated. Those overlap dry eyes and allergies, but it could be more dry eyes. The other thing I look at is, do you already suffer from seasonal allergies? Are you having other allergy symptoms? Sneezing, congestion. and you have the itchy red eyes, probably allergies. But if you've never had a history of seasonal allergies and you have an eye irritation, it could be allergies, but probably not.
1: So that brings you to this question. What's the most common mistake that patients make when they try to diagnose themselves?
9: That right there, a lot of it gets chalked up to the wrong diagnosis, right? Or they just don't know, and either they just kind of ignore it, hoping it gets better, right? And like you said, all these conditions have a lot of similar symptoms. Dry eyes overlaps with allergies, with overlaps with infection. So knowing your own medical history can be a key as well. Are you a contact lens wearer, right? I take that very serious. Someone has irritation with contact lenses. First thing I'm concerned about is an early infection.
1: Got it.
9: So, and your medical history, if you're diabetic, you have known autoimmune disease and you have irritated eyes, I would think more dry eyes than I would allergies.
1: Let's talk about dry eye. It's a term that I think sounds self-evident, but I'm going to ask it real specific. What's actually happening on the surface of the eye when someone has dry eye?
9: Yes, we use that term a lot, and there's so much under this umbrella of dry eyes. So what we see, and it doesn't always match up. Sometimes clinical signs and patient symptoms, sometimes they go hand in hand nicely. Other times they don't, because there can be other symptoms that fall under that umbrella but are treated differently than dry eyes. So when we have dry eyes, typically we see signs of that on the surface. Okay. So your doctor will typically put in certain drops that will stain the surface, highlight what we call your tear film, because that's what sits on the surface of the eye. And a lot of times when we have dry eyes, that tear film's unstable. So we can actually see those tears evaporate. When that happens, now your surface is exposed. I use the analogy, it's like dry skin.
1: Yeah.
9: We see these dry spots pop up on the surface. And sometimes people can get these dry spots and they're not necessarily feeling them. It's manifesting through their vision. So a lot of times patients will come to us, well, my vision just isn't, it's not stable. Even with my glasses, I'm constantly having to blink to clear. Well, these dry spots, I use the analogy, it's like a windshield, your cornea should be nice and clear. When these dry spots develop, now things aren't as clear. It's like looking through a dirty windshield. And then we've got to rehab the surface, clear up the dryness, and then the vision will follow.
1: Let's talk about that. You mentioned that people will kind of go out and get drops, or that they'll get placed by someone like yourself, an optometrist. When they reach for over-the-counter drops, when do those actually help, those over-the-counter drops, versus not a good idea?
9: Yes. So if you have mild dry eyes, artificial tears over-the-counter can be very helpful. Even with allergies, artificial tears can be helpful. You want to make sure, though, always get preservative-free. That's my main thing. Most ocular ophthalmic medications, including those over-the-counter, are preserved with preservatives, BAK being very common. Overuse of those with preservatives is going to irritate the surface and actually make the condition worse over time. So there's plenty of times I have seen patients self-medicating with artificial tears because no prescription required. They think that it's safe. It is safe when you're using it. You're using one drop here or one drop there. But when you're using it on a daily basis, those preservatives just wreak havoc on the surface. So preservative-free and stay on brand. In the past year, there's been issues with preservative-free eye drops that are generically made. So under like big box names. So avoid those. Stick with trusted brands and preservative-free. That way, less risk of infection. If you start using any over-the-counter eye drop and you end up with a red eye, any discharge, pain, decrease in vision, you should be seen immediately.
1: Okay, that helps a lot. Other than preservative-free, let's say I don't know if I have dry eye, I don't know if I have allergy, but I just found myself in a CVS or a grocery store. Is there any other specific ingredients I need to avoid other than the preservative-free if I don't know what I'm dealing with?
9: Starting with preservative-free tears is the best place to start. Okay. And see if your symptoms get better. If there's true allergies, topical antihistamine drops are available over the counter, and you can use those. You're usually prescribed one drop once or twice a day.
1: What about if you're wearing contact lenses and, you know, you never know, is it the contact or is it something else?
9: Yeah.
1: Talk to us if you have lenses and you're dealing with this issue.
9: So if it's just your contacts feel dry or a little irritated, they do make ones that you can use with your contact lenses. So I would recommend lubricating without the lenses. And then if while you're wearing them, use one that's approved with contact lens use. But again, in a contact lens wear, if you're having other symptoms, redness, pain, decrease in vision, definitely see an eye doctor right away.
1: It seems that allergy seasons are just forever now. They used to be a few weeks, maybe April, maybe May, and then it went away. And then the summer when it was really hot, we didn't see it. But now it seems to go on and on. What is it about the allergy season now that makes dry eyes worse and all these other symptoms worse?
9: Well, with dry eye in general, environment plays a big part. So when these pollen counts are going up, even people who don't really suffer from allergies, too much in the air is still going to be irritating for a lot of us. So I'll find people that don't even necessarily have allergies have an increase in irritation just because the pollen count gets so high. But the other thing with dry eye, humidity levels matter too. So depending on the humidity level, some patients will notice, hey, my eyes feel better. When it's drier, they don't feel so good. So like wintertime when we're turning on the heat and it's drying up everything in the house, it's drying up our skin, it's drying up our eyes too.
1: I want to play a little game with you right now. And this is, I'm going to do this as a lightning round because this issue comes up so frequently. And I want to throw some common symptoms at you. And I want you to tell us, do we watch and wait? Or is it time to see an eye doctor, whether optometrist or ophthalmologist? Okay. You ready to play a game?
9: I'm ready.
1: All right. So first one, itchy, watery eyes, but your vision is normal.
9: Watch and wait.
1: Okay. Burning and dryness at the end of the day, especially with watching lots of TV or computer screen time.
9: You can try some at-home things and see if it improves. And if it's not, contact your eye doctor.
1: Okay. Red eye in one eye with discharge in the morning.
9: See your doctor.
1: Okay. All right. Next one. Blurry vision that comes and goes.
9: That could be dry eyes. You could, again, try some things over the counter at home. Not improving. See your doctor.
1: Okay. Light sensitivity and eye pain.
9: See your eye doctor.
1: Okay. Mm-hmm. All right. Feeling like something is stuck in your eye that won't go away.
9: See your eye doctor.
1: Okay. Let me ask one other question. So we got that lightning round done. Let me ask this one other question here. When should you see the primary care doctor or an urgent care clinic versus I'm going to wait for the eye doctor or optometrist? Sometimes it takes a while to see anybody, but can you talk a little bit about that?
9: First line, see your eye doctor. Okay. You know, your primary care, your urgent cares, you know, they're there to really kind of put fires out. When it deals with the eyes, you know, we have microscopes. We can see stuff, our slit lamps that, you know, your primary care can't see. Your urgent care, they can't see that. If you got an eye problem, really call us. And, you know, at Florida Eye Specialists, we have on-call doctors. We're always available. And most eye doctors are, you know, just call there even after hours and they'll get you in as soon as they can. But first line, if you have an eye problem, really should be calling your eye doctor.
1: 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And I want to address our listeners. If there's a simple rule or simple advice that you want to make sure that all of our listeners kind of do, whether it's about this issue or eye health in general, mm-hmm. I want to let you have the ability to address them.
9: I will say, because we talked a lot about dry eyes, allergies, and contact lens wearers. I think not everybody knows who wears contact lenses. Sure, they were probably told and educated when they were initially fit with contacts, is learning like what you should and shouldn't do with contact lenses. And it is important that people who wear contact lenses know you really should not be swimming, going in hot tubs, showering, sleeping in your contact lenses. All you're doing is increasing your risk of really bad corneal infection tenfold. So the dry eyes and stuff, mild, can, you know, again, can be treated at home. If you have symptoms, you're treating at home, it's not getting better. you really need to call your eye doctor. But the biggest thing I want to drive home are our contact lens patients that don't realize how serious, you know, a red eye or irritation with contact lenses is and what to avoid. So if you wear contact lenses and you have any symptoms, you really should be getting checked out to make sure you don't have any problems. I think that's the biggest thing, because in the group I'm in with a bunch of corneal specialists, unfortunately, you know, we see those bad cases of bad ulcers and infections from abused or improperly worn contact lenses.
1: Let me just follow up on that. Contact lenses, is there just a certain amount of time you should wear them during the day? I mean, at what point, other than, you know, the swimming, the sleeping, and the showering, I get that completely. Mm-hmm. But at what point should everyone just be like, you know, I'm going to take these out and I'm going to put them aside and wear glasses or something like that?
9: And a lot of that depends on kind of the patient and their history and the type of modality of contact lenses, if it's a soft lens or hard contact lens or a scleral lens, depends on how often. But if you're talking about run-of-the-mill, regular soft contact lenses, you should be able to wear them pretty much when you get up until you go to bed, but making sure you're taking them out before you go to bed.
1: And is there any other type of cleaning that you need to do with those contact lenses? I know I see those hydrogen peroxide things that you put them in. I mean, is there something that you recommend in those situations?
9: Yeah. So again, depends on the type of lens. If you're in a soft lens that you're rewearing for 2 to 4 weeks, you should be taking them out and using proper cleaning techniques. There's plenty of multi-purpose solutions. There are those hydrogen peroxide. I will say read the instructions and follow the instructions and use whatever case comes with the solution, because like the hydrogen peroxide you mentioned, if you're not using the proper case, it needs to neutralize and you have to let that neutralize for 6 to 8 hours. If you don't use the right case or neutralizing tablet with it and you go to put it in your eye, you're going to give yourself a chemical burn. So read the instructions and follow the instructions.
1: I love it. Dr. Reardon, I just want to thank you for giving us your time today, coming in person. This has been incredibly helpful. I've learned a lot as a contact lens wearer. I've heard the marching orders of what needs to be done at this point. And I just really appreciate you helping us and all our listeners out today.
9: It's my pleasure. Thanks for having me on.
1: You bet. We have been talking to Dr. Kimberly Reardon. She is an optometrist with Florida Eye Specialists here in Jacksonville, Florida. As we come to the end of our time together, I keep coming back to something deceptively simple. Seeing. In the first half of our program, we talked about restoring vision, about technology, precision, and the ability to bring the world back into focus. And in the second, we talked about how easy it is to misread what our eyes are telling us, to assume, to simplify, to get it almost right. And maybe that's the point, because most of the time, life isn't lived in perfect clarity. It's lived in approximations, a little blurry, a little irritated, a little off, but not enough to stop us. So we adjust. We compensate, we move forward until something forces us to stop and really look. Not quickly, not casually, but deliberately. And in that moment, we return to the question we've been asking all along. Are we seeing clearly or just assuming that we are? Because clarity isn't something we passively receive. It's something we pursue. We ask better questions. We seek the right help. We resist the urge to explain things away too quickly. Because what starts as a small irritation can sometimes be a signal, not just about our eyes, but about how we move through the world, what we notice, what we ignore, what we choose to see clearly, and what we let remain just out of focus. And so tonight, maybe the invitation is a simple one. Look again at your symptoms, at your assumptions, at the things that don't quite add up, because clarity doesn't always arrive all at once. Sometimes it begins the moment we decide not to look away. Well, that is our program for today. If you missed anything, listen to the full episode at WJCT.org or wherever you get your podcasts. Thanks to all of our guests. Our executive producer is Stacey Bennett. Brady Quorum is our director. Isabella Casapau is our associate producer. 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
0: 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And if a named storm threatens, count on WQCS News for local up-to-date storm information.
2: 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WQCS weather. On the Treasure Coast this evening, a slight chance of showers and thunderstorms tapers to mostly cloudy skies overnight, with a low near 75. Tomorrow brings mostly sunny hours, then a chance of afternoon storms, topping out around 92. Keep an umbrella handy and stay hydrated. It's currently 84 on the Treasure Coast. 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
7: Live from NPR News in Washington, I'm Janine Herbst. U.S. Central Command says the U.S. resumed striking Iran tonight in retaliation for Tehran striking a base in Jordan yesterday, killing two U.S. troops. Another one is missing. NPR's Carrie Khan has more.
8: According to Central Command, the two service members were defending alongside partner forces during Iranian air assaults when they were killed. U.S. troops operate in multiple Jordanian military installations that have come under fire from Iran in recent days. Four other U.S. service members were injured. They were sent to Jordanian hospitals and later discharged. For the seventh straight night, the U.S. has struck dozens of what it says are military, logistic, and infrastructure sites in Iran. Iran says the U.S. has targeted civilian sites, including bridges and civilian utility structures. Citing the ongoing U.S. strikes, Iran says the preliminary peace plan signed nearly 1 month ago is now no longer being implemented. Carrie Khan, NPR News, Tel Aviv.
7: Canadians are pushing back after criticism from President Trump and other American politicians blaming Canada for wildfire smoke drifting south of the border. More than 900 fires are burning across Canada. Dan Karpinchuk reports.
9: Ontario Premier Doug Ford urges critics to send support rather than complain, just as Canada has done for efforts to fight fires in California. In a post on social media, Trump says he's holding